Bow and Arrow. There you go, with a wee track called Last Wish, and that's coming out on October the 23rd, and that is described as mesmeric experimental folk music. And who can argue with that? Why would you want to argue with experimental folk music? I don't know. Okay, let's see. So that's Lee Bertucci and Michael Bihari. It's coming out in Clandestine. And now we're going to hear something different. Okay, we're going to hear something from Valence. And this is, this is Bentley Anderson is the name of the person. And this is a thingy called Valence, I think I mentioned. And we're going to hear a track called Susurration.

That's Bentley Anderson, and that's from a release called Valence, which is coming out on, what's the name of the label? I'll tell you what it's called, Digital Regress. And I think I mentioned the previous Bow and Arrow was out on Clandestine. Clandestine is sort of like the umbrella group that promotes and distributes stuff, and that the Bow and Arrow thing is out on NNA. Who is Bentley Anderson? Well, that's a good question. I'll tell you who he used to be. He used to work with Sonic Youth. He used to be their engineer and their archivist. And Lee Ranaldo describes this new record as like going to the theatre to watch a block of ice melt at top volume. That's coming out in March, so look out for Bentley Anderson. And now we're going to hear something from Greg Jamie, I think, Across a Violet Pasture, and I'll tell you more about it after we've heard a wee bit of it. And this is a track which has a name of I'd Get Away.

Greg Jamie, described here as a hypnagogic gothic folk across a violet pasture. Reminiscent of Bonnie Prince Billy, I think you would agree. And that features Josephine Foster in one of the tracks. It's coming out on October the 10th. It's coming out on Orindal, I think. Look out for Greg Jamie. Okay, I just want to mention a gig coming up. I'm going to mention two or three gigs coming up. This one I'm doing right now at the 100 Years Gallery on Thursday, the 1st of October. It's a Swedish poetry festival put on by Stephen J. Fowler. And I'm going to be sharing the stage with Andra Simon. And there's various other people on there whom I've never met and will meet on that occasion. And Andra Simons, rather. And some of us are Swedish, some of us are not. And not even like a Swede at all. But there will be some improvisation happening, I gather there will. So come along on the 1st of October. It starts at 7 o'clock promptly, absolutely. So don't turn up late or you'll miss bits. Okay, where are we going now? Let's hear something from Vapor, I think. Who are they? I don't know. But Key Avil is Vapor, I'll tell you that. And this is a track called Itch. And this is coming out quite soon. Here we go.

Avil has produced this record. That's, I don't know when it's coming out, but it will come out. Her name is Vicky Mettler in real world terms, and she's from Montreal, and it's coming out on NNA Tapes, and I think that's just a sort of preview song to get your wet appetited. Okay, I just want to mention another gig while I'm on the sort of the role of the gig role. I'm doing a gig at the Horse Hospital with two people I've never met before. One of them is Riona and the other one is Aga Ujima. And Riona is a Tokyo-based artist who uses tap dance techniques to express her music. Fine, that's all right. And Aga Ujima is a Polish-born multi-instrumentalist and I think might be playing the harp. We don't know. And the three of us are doing a trio. We've never met each other before. And we're being, I think we're sharing the bill with Meat Strap, who are a duo from South London, which features Delia Detritus and Max K. Weaver. So that's, when did I tell you when that was? I don't even think I did, but I'll tell you right now. It's on the Saturday, the 3rd of October at the Horse Hospital, a venerable institution just round the corner from Russell Square Station. Get along there if you should and you will. Okay, Ishmael Ali's coming up at you and he's got a release coming out quite soon and it's Reflected Refracted. That's the name of the track. It's a very short one, so I'll probably play another one.

That's Ishmael Ali. It's a wee track called Reflected, Refracted from a new release coming out called Burn the Plastic, Sell the Copper. And that's coming out in February, and that's going to be out via Amalgam Music. Ishmael Ali is a cellist and experimentalist from Chicago, and that was pretty good, I thought. Okay, I think we need to have some automatic thinking, and so we're going to ask James Ilgenfritz what he can do about that. You may have heard James last week, I think, with Thurston Moore. Here he is with Thomas Buchner.

Unreliable Narrator is the name of that track, from James Ilgenfritz on the five-string double bass and Thomas Buchner on the vocal thingy. And that's called Automatic Thinking. And that's coming out in April. And so you're going to have to wait for that. Okay, we're moving fastly and we're going to hear something from Lucas Ligeti, I think. And I'll tell you more about it when I can find more about it, which will be quite soon.

That was a track called Intermediate Vector Bosons, which I think is appropriate because that's certainly what it conjured up to me when I was listening to it. And that's Lukasz Ligeti, or maybe even Ligeti, because he is the son of the late great Georgi Ligeti. And that's coming out in March from a new release called Notebook. And it will be available on the what label? What label will it be available on? New World Records, it's called. And who is Lukasz Ligeti? He's, yes, I've told you, he's collaborated with John Zorn, Marlon Crispell, celebrated composer. So look out for him and you will be rewarded gratefully. Okay, let's move on to something else. You're listening to the Ambrosia Rasputin Show on Resonance FM 104. Take your time, man. ResonanceFM.com, 104.4 FM is what I was trying to say. Actually, I will mention another gig because that was slightly orchestral. And on October the 4th, it's a Sunday, the London Improvisers Orchestra are playing at the Stoke Newington Old Church. It's kicking off about 8 o'clock and that'll be fantastic. So come along. Right, now we're going to hear something from somebody else. And what's the guy's name? It's Tom Gaetani.

Oh, that's lovely. That's Hal is the name of that track. And I gave you the wrong information about who that was. I said it was Tom Gitani, and it's not. It's Tony Gitani, and I didn't read that properly. And that's from a new recording coming out called Waj, and that's on the it's coming out on the 30th of January. And that is beautiful, and it was considered to be the Guardian's Global Album of the Month for, I don't know which month it was, but it was certainly this year. And that's really lovely. It's sonically dense, world-building, melodic and moving and experimental. Tony Gitani is from Lebanon, and that's coming out on the RIYL label, I think you might find. Let's hear what Mika Thomas has got to say about all of this when he's ready. He might even be called Micah Thomas.

Micah Thomas. You're going to have to wait a wee while for that because it's not coming out till June, but that was the title track. It was called Lucid, and that's going to be worth waiting for, I think. And I think now we should have something from, who is this? I don't know. I think it's Shoko Nagai. Let's see if I've got it right. I usually don't get it right. I'm going to play this track and then I'll find out what's happening. I'm right.

3 years on a stone. Can you imagine that? That's the name of the track from Shoko Nagai with her band playing on a new recording called Forbidden Flowers. And that's coming out on November the 14th on Infrequent Seams. So look out for that, because that's pretty good, I thought. And now we're going to hear Wilson Tanner with something else. Perpetual Guest, I think you'll find it's called. And I'll tell you about this when we've heard some of it. Okay, so sit tight, enjoy. Wilson Tanner Smith, actually. I'm going to give you part of his name. Sorry about that. This is a longish

You're listening to Wilson Tanner Smith with a piece called Palace of Culture from a forthcoming release called Perpetual Guest. And what's going on here are some gorgeous and absorbing improvisations for the pedal harmonium and cello taking place in a defunct, abandoned textile factory in Estonia. And that's coming out on January the 16th on Sawyer Editions. Wilson Tanner Smith, isn't that fantastic? This is a piece that lasts about 22 minutes, and we're just hearing about half of it. And in a second, I'm going to fade it right out, and you'll have to hear something else. But yes, I hope you enjoyed that, because that was pretty damn good, eh? Let's just fade that out and let's just get a wee chop. There we go, that's that gone. Sorry about that, folks. I know you were enjoying it, but there's plenty other things to enjoy, including some Brooklyn stories from Eamon Fanous, I think. So we're going to hear something from Eamon Fanous coming up at you very soon. This is with William Parker, Tatsuya Nakatani, Eamon Fanous.

So that was Eamon Fanous, who not only is a guitar player, a bouzouki player, but is also a psychiatric clinician scientist. And that's a 5-CD set that came out in April, Brooklyn Stories. That track featured William Parker and Tatsuya Nakatani. The other people on this box are Susan Alcorn, Ned Rothenberg, and Joe McPhee, etc. Wonderful people. But I have to apologise. I've given you wrong information, because I've told you some of the dates are like next year, if I've said it's coming out in April or March or something like that. I've been an idiot, because it's actually stuff that's out already. These dates are for this year, not for next year. So anything that I've said is coming out next year, totally disregard it. It's out there already. Go and get it. Okay? Don't just sit there. Go and get it. Okay, what are we doing now? I think it's time we heard some Ivo Perelman, who's going to be joined on this occasion. Who's he playing with? Now let me find out.

Evo Perlman and Damon Smith, and that was a track called One. I don't know how they came up with that title, but people are so creative these days. And that came out in May, and it's called Duologue, Core of Existence. It came out on Squid Note. Okay, I think we'll hear something from Brian House now, and this is called Day, 6 a.m. to 6 p.m. Everyday Infrasound in an Uncertain World. Okay, off we go.

You're listening to Brian House from his recording Everyday Infrasound in an Uncertain World. And this came out last year on the Grün Recorder label. And he's using these infrasonic macrophones to capture and record infrasound and super low frequencies that are all around us but that we can't otherwise hear. So, he says, if humans could perceive frequencies lower than 20 hertz, then changing ocean currents, wildfires, turbines, receding glaciers, industrial HVACs, superstorms and other geophysical and anthropogenic sources from across the planet would be part of the quotidian soundscape of our lives, wherever we might be. Well, you can't argue with that, can you? Brian House, the track called Day, 6 a.m. to 6 p.m, and it's from Everyday Infrasound in an Uncertain World. This has been the Ambrosia Rasputin Show on Resonance FM. In fact, it still is. And it's nearly done. But thanks for listening. And I hope you've enjoyed the eclectic sounds that have been sent by Mark Tretcher from Clandestine Services. So thank to Mark for that. So a lot of the stuff I mentioned is coming out next year is actually out there, so just look for it. And when I mentioned the label RIYL, I was being an idiot, because I think that's really recommended if you like that sort of thing, you know. So this is a record of hidden sonic tapestries, mysterious and moving like whale song. Sleep well and listen carefully. If you've got ears, you gotta listen.

there's a greater urgency in the haze. They press their convoluted message scripts, the purest practice, speak my ears, it had to swallow. Vomiting it through the world's radio transmitters. Kinda flipped a switch in the adults, so parents began placing stove on stove to keep the schools heated. Tottering towers of wood burners rose up out of the landscape. Children forced to sweat at the altar of learning day and night. Word sums drilled facts into them with ever-increasing insistence until it became only individual letters, numbers, then flashes of shaped color pressed into their faces with what looked like a waffle iron. Jeez, I can't take any sort of holiday without something oddball going on. Yet it stopped when the communications were cut. Well, I tripped on the wire, getting off the sun lounger, unplugging it, took the credit and the shuttle bus back to the studio complex. I'm a co-worker, something spat on the return ride, screaming me out of a flash fire sleep I'd only just ignited into. I still had some time before I'd charge again for writing Anna's screenplay. So I spent the day perusing through my little basket of misunderstandings. Sure, that'd cook, I thought, holding up the times I'd mistaken writing words for a meaningful life. Spent some of a gentle stroll I was owed in the fresh vegetables looking for tortoises. You see, they wrap themselves in the spinach sleep blankets I grow. Found one that afternoon. Catatonic, bathed in the seasoned pink light.

She played me some sounds. Been many years in the making, she exclaimed, smiling. Geez, those sounds, I'll never forget. Sound one. She pressed the tape deck button. That's a loop of echoed digestion, I said. Lucky guess. Sound two. Wet hands clamping. Fair enough. Sound three. Sounds like an audience of kids, barely audible, eating lunch while exploring the slow explosion they'd set in motion 10 years previous, unfolding in the school's American-style canteen. 1950s, if I'm not mistaken. Some ears you got there, sunshine. She ended the whole show and tell with a rendition of Goodbye Body Ham, forever here in spirit. Played that at my mum's funeral, I shrugged. Must be watching over me. I burn up some situations real good. I'd been at the money, so every night people partied at my expense. Kindred spirits, so they said. Mind you, your vibration's inept, she spat. I'd read that place like some two-bit rolled-up pulp trash dropped out of a back pocket. It's called unlocking practice speak. That's my game, I barked over the VHS of some kinetic eye flick called Screams Feel Hungrier, grainy on the wall of 10 cracked TV screens. Seen it 1,000 times or more on 12 1,000-foot canvas walls of my niece's wedding. All right, I need stories, people to talk, I said. You from some film studio? Do yoga? She quipped. I nodded twice. That proper name appeared overnight on those pants, she said, pointing at some framed underwear above the bar. I'd seen the wider games going on, not just in this dive. No point in lying on my part. What are you dancing around it all for, I questioned. That's not the story. Now listen, this exploding turtle, remember? He was a small-time thief, a tortoise, in fact, I think, scales the outside of your external staircase. The haze slowed his thoughts. Those obsessions he's assembled of a world where there was nothing beneath him, just ephemeral patterns of celestial silk. It was all the same body to him, yet his hit the sidewalk and swirled out from the epicenter. Fine flex caught in gossamer, shells spinning on cracked paving slab. She looked unnerved. Or was it a spider scaling the bathtub? I remember now. It was a small-time tortoise thief, stole one resting in spinach from a cottage garden, went for his weekly bath next to the surgery staircase by the hatch propped open using the doctor's slumbering body. One slept, one bathed. That's until the haze leaked from the domain of the sleeper slipped into the other's clothes. Once the swap was made, they played catch outside with our tortoise friend, splashed it up the wall like Tommy Quackers. Her teeth bit against her wrist points. My armpits were frenzied, crying out a warning about the whole bar that was queuing up to constrain me. Distracted, her hand shot out and crushed my mind. You overwrought, carrot-topped coward, get out of my bar!

I exchange my monetized royal debt for a newspaper at the stand outside. Thanks, George. Is that me I thought thanking the only person I ever thank? Stepping away, I read the headline. Proclivities clarity fell. Incense citadel, 2 detained. What nonsense, I sputtered. When will they get a handle on all this? I walked onto set late, but not noticeably, just another acceptable face appearing downstage right. Continuous wise Western radio is transmitted 24/7 here, whether the cameras are rolling or not. My ears are tweaked this time, though. I swear it's the talks of Mrs. Oatcakes. The 1960s is present. Welcome back, my teacher and mater paterfamilias. Friday cogs continue to turn. They burr like a stride piano accompaniment for the talents around here. The main one being Alice Onions, who, with her partner Mrs. Lenz, is ruminating in their glitzy two-story trailer. Various assistants buzzing around outside. Assisting at their insistence, I guess, but never going beyond the threshold. I step back a little to purvey the whole scene, moving my head so damn quick it makes a whooshing sound with some light crackling. Scripts are given final form here. I give them a bit more than the skeleton. I provide a bit of guts too. Maybe some soft tissue and a swab for taking samples. Then I hand it over and it's torn apart. And the carcass is then fleshed out by some sort of deranged alchemical hocus-pocus focus group gaming cabal. Why the hell should I let them buy my time for a pittance to have my offerings ripped into pieces and reconstructed by whimsy? I see him poogling out and about the periphery, the enterprising and it seems bored Klaus. Leader of this year's new talent polls. He's immature and sending shallots down the director's chair as autograph famished spectators are chattering by the seat ramp to grab signed, celebrity-handled allium in their teeth before turning to charge the grotesque, bloodied audience mirror to shatter their smiles and prepare their capture in foam glows sequestered reflections, which are pumped onto telegram feeds to add to the hyperinflation of self that's already overflowing and pressing in from the outside. Anna isn't here. She said she wouldn't be here, but she is here. This prey I'm carrying about here in my briefcase, this stench will draw her out. The golden spine is finished, and she needs it. I turn back to the trailer. The radio sound has gone beyond the threshold without even knocking. A pile of trembling assistants chattering in the gloop of bodies haven't failed to grab the free-floating radio waves. Mrs. Oatcakes breezed through them with ease for an audience with Alice Onions and the discussion that will be purely theirs now, yet it arches over decades, a sound from one mouth captured to spurt out speakers many earth rotations around the sun later, and all is in the present seat of some sort of embodied consciousness. In the face and form of something expediently known as Alice Onions. And the messenger? A lone servant answering to the detachment of the microphone, broadcasting again 57 years after she first birthed these words through breath. Placing it on the buffet table, I open the briefcase to let the stench out. Come get your film, Anna. Come and get it before the flies do.

spot of material dripped from a pipe onto the bench etched tightly into the corner. She motioned for her lunch. I could practically see her thoughts surfing over the clattering of the food trolley tottering her way. They must be the most perfect circular issues to survive that racket. Her file said she had spent the last few years hopping around the Holiday Network, part of some ongoing process of forgetting that it turned into a procession around the world's buffets dedicated to some event she'd never mentioned to anyone. It was cheese week at the hotel's restaurant, possibly only to hide the stench from the pipe. The waiter slid a note onto my table and tipped his head in the direction of the lady now ruminating over the trolley. I nodded back at the waiter and flicked off the seal in one swift motion. Some sort of Leicestershire Stilton and wax imprinted with a stamp that looked like a fox flying over a forest of pines. I started to read. The fructogenetic diet book was scrapped after the accumulated efforts of a camel, one bird, and an apple on a PC. It's always a trinity, I thought. Well, if you don't include the computer, and I don't. I continued. A bird in the hand is worth two in the bush, said the apple when the news broke. The camel was shutting away the splits, blurred, twitching material facts in the filing cabinet. What should we tackle next? The bird tweeted. Then looking up from its phone, it tweeted, what should we tackle next? This time moving its feathers over the screen, looking directly at the apple before finally opening up its beak and tweeting to the room, what should we tackle next? Wash wheat uncle's neck? Questioned the camel. The height of his head meaning sounds gathered or lost phonemes before arriving on the waxy conveyor belt to the inner ear where a specially trained improv unit in the brain box appeared to riff with it until something as simple as a few words could come out as Dauphinois potatoes. I think Uncle Wheat was cut down several harvests ago, but I could ask Miriam to find out. This is how I imagine their conversation going. Their interactions normally had that sort of shape. It was several days later the camel WhatsApped me. It said, hey Miriam, I need a favor. I folded the note, placing it in an empty toast rack. I sat back, rolling a large piece of iceberg lettuce around my mouth, and I was transported back to my vegetable garden and my precious tortoises. My head's a tortoise shell. My senses have retracted into its sanctum. If I open my eyes and ears and reconnect with the rest of my body, I'll have to follow the scent of this absurd note from a peripatetic lady laying waste to a cheese platter near a pipe pouring out excrement. All this, potentially another lead down another cul-de-sac of despair that gives the real goal all the time it needs to get as far away from me as possible. I swallowed and beckoned for the waiter. Bring me some fondue, I whispered. No bread. I'm going to use my hands.

Corduroy trousered forms jostled amongst highfalutin ideas and the various aforementioned overseeing authorities in the environs of a rip-off cafe where the punters were parading in, out, and about like it was showtime, with cakes, segments of tray bakes, and drinks of every conceivable temperature.

Nearly all the tables were consumed by families swapping JPEGs of collectible earthenware purchases, indifferent to their children who, once through the tiffin, brownies and cheese rope snack box, no

they rolled up a person's wallet. Looked somewhere around 30 by their ID. Then noticed them watching me with segments of their body completely deflated. Vocal cords airless enough for their protest to be incoherent as I gently and with boundless love maneuvered them out from the chair. Need the table, that's all. Anyway, they were found on the adjacent one where I'd draped them. Even though as I'd turned, they'd instantly become trapped under discarded trays full of cups, food slops, satiated gluttony, and poor decisions that piled up so damn quick they may as well have fallen out of the sky. Would you look at that? I smirked to myself, standing a while to watch members of staff fumbling with foot pumps while others scrolled desperately on tablets for YouTube instructional videos and customers losing gas and flattening. I was here as my phone had pinged in the A&E an hour ago, telling me of some potential clue. This was the first surface I'd come across large enough to unfold its 2-foot screen. I plugged in the charger, loosened my tie, undid my collar, and dipped my head down into it until its entirety was submerged.

My 50-year-old face was on my 10-year-old self back at the heavy petting farm. What a name. Mother and father shuffled as we stood awkwardly staring into the sculpted nipple while waiting to pat various piglets in latex briefs. Then we mulled over the exhibit titled Purported Pressurization of Miniature Ornamental Friesians on Middle-Class Mantelpieces, as in the background our parents intermittently swapped problematic stories of mother's seemingly endless gap year. She'd resentfully taken precious time off to come here with us, losing all those valuable hours she could have spent following what Dad called shiny crystallized snot trails in Bridlington and the surrounding coast. All the motive talked kill time, really, by sending it into a coma so we could all skip past while we made our way, standing still in the space-time continuum to journey towards the moment the main spectacle of festivities would race into our sensory organs untrammeled. We were here to see the fattened lambs rolled on a flowered counter right there in front of us until they shrank into microscopic pellets, salted like gannet quarters, served packed in a souvenir soft toy bear casing. "I spelled my name wrong on it, swear to Dad," my brother whined as we walked back to the car. Students were swarming everywhere now, discussing the inconsistency of vinyl trunks and textures of vomit, when my fondue burns began to ache, creating large perforations in the pox surroundings. "Where's that hatch?" But it was too late. I was sat upright again in the cafe's chair, a conveyor belt of corduroy buttocks nudging my shoulder one after the other as I mopped the sweat from my brow. Where did I

blizzard scarpered over a landscape baked like the inside of an oven. Flapping paper hanging from a billboard told me to cover the young with happiness. "Is that a message or an order?" I called out. A voice. Voices. An echo. Is it children? Children young. I set my chair back under the static caravan's tarpaulin lean-to and started typing. Scenario 1. His wife is a wallet by nightfall. An influencer's robot living with dark valley eye sockets. Portraits that begin to infect Tuttogram's algorithms. Until so many people see them they lose any interest they had in anything. Ending up packing themselves away in gold leaf latrines to be fired into an electric sunset. That needs an explanatory footnote. Footnote. A heavy daybreak. Squashed people found ingesting too much spoiled root beer. They'd made a brief search of an unassuming prisoner. His face a wafer with sticker earrings. Must be someone's little mother father. I leaned back. Side, pulling the page out from the platinum and fed in my long overdue children's book pitch instead. An author's itinerary to Booby the Dinosaur. Oh, geez, make a note, it can't be called Booby anyway. Synopsis. An archaeologist doing a TED talk to actors, writers, creators, financiers, the cream of the 1%. A secret character in a dark corner with a silhouette of a triceratops becomes quieter-dimensional fossils. A self-consciousness born from too many late-night pizza dinners. The sounds come out again from the tannoy, all of them at once. The wife, the husband, the chickens in their coop calling out the last cluck of a T-Rex. Hourglass sand in its death throw drone. We followed its sound, crossing over perfectly. Teddy in his cardboard box stegosaurus costume and me dressed half maitre d', half waitress. Wind guffed over the dunes as you'd expect living at the rim of the Earth's rectum, but luckily no follow-through this time. On waking, I found I'd slumped down into my irrigation trench, a tortoise parting my lips to snatch a wilted spinach leaf from my mouth. Okay, Rambo, tell the others Daddy's back and he's getting dinner.

Thanks, George. 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The paper unrolls itself, the headline flickering between telling me everything and nothing at all. I wonder whether they sell one that has made its mind up enough to still be a tree in a rainforest before all this happened.

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A light squeeze. 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

0: I'm watching a run-through of the opening act of I, Jagger.
1: Dad, oh, I have no shoes on. I didn't know we were going somewhere.
2: We're in a car. Cars take you places. 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
1: Oh, Dad. 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
2: That's the blues, Mick. 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
0: I guessed correctly. Another one, though, for the Blue Channel. 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

0: Welcome to The Bike Show with me, Jack Thurston. Now, if you're a long-time listener to the show, you'll probably know by now that I'm a sucker for the history of cycling and for history in general. I'm one of those people who believes that you can't understand where you're heading unless you know where you've come from. And I also find it fascinating just to find out more about the past and how people lived their lives long ago and not so long ago, and how things have changed since those days. So it gives me great pleasure to be joined in the studio by Dr. John Law, who's a research fellow at the Department of Social and Historical Studies at the University of Westminster. And John's latest book is The Experience of Suburban Modernity: How Private Transport Changed Interwar London. Welcome to The Bike Show, John.
1: Hi, Jack. Hi.
0: John, you're an expert in the interwar period, the 1920s and 30s. It's a fascinating time, that, isn't it? Because it's just within reach, only just, of living memory, but it's sufficiently long ago to be really quite different from how we live now.
1: Yeah, no, I'm fascinated by the interwar period. I'm particularly interested in the 1930s, and most of my research is focused on the wealthier people in the 1930s, many of whom have lived in London and the South East. The sort of people who escaped the worst excesses of the recession and the slump of the late 20s and early 1930s.
0: So what interests you about their lives? Are they gilded lives, or are they just sort of well-to-do middle-class folks? We're not talking about the aristocracy here.
1: No. We're talking about the sort of people who started buying cars. That's where my interest has started in this field. Why did people, how many people had bought cars? And I sort of came to bikes, cycles, sort of accidentally after that. But what really gets me about them is how modern their lives were. And in a snapshot, that's my thesis, really, that because we think of the 1920s and 30s because of the Depression, so we either have that sort of Downton Abbey aristocracy thing going on, or everyone's starving and marching on London. But in reality, life wasn't like that at all for those people who lived in work in the southeast. They were prosperous, wealthy, and spending a lot of money on consumer items, and were very interested in things like being in private transport and travel and flying and cars. And it's only really because of the arrival of the Second World War. We have sort of, you know, Neville Chamberlain in 1938 and those sort of images and the Blitz. We sort of, that period immediately before the Second World War has been a sort of lost. I see it, my job is trying to recover it.
0: So how were people getting around in those days, and what changes were underway in the way in which people moved from place to place?
1: The cliche for suburbia, which is one of the areas I'm very interested in, there's the standard picture was that suburbia was created by the train, and that people were tied up in a sort of rather desperate relationship with the train, and that they led empty lives in the suburbs, and they travelled every morning into London and then back again every evening by train. And that, so suburbia and the train were sort of interlocked with each other, you know, in a rather nasty codependent relationship. What I've tried to show is that independent private transport was far more important to people than the sort of cliched view of suburbia would have us know, which is that the car, the motorcycle, and very much the bicycle, you know, were key elements in people's mobility in the 1930s.
0: How many people were cycling? What do we know about cycling rates at that time?
1: Very hard to say, really. It's sort of various estimates for the number of cycles in the country at about 6 to 8 million during the 30s. I would say that probably, you know, at least every other house would have most houses would have a bicycle of some sort.
0: So it would be quite a cheap and easy thing for people to buy, particularly the kind of people you're looking at who are the sort of well-to-do middle classes.
1: Oh, yeah, no, and cycle adoption went right down into the working class and into the lower middle classes, because the price effectively halved in the 1930s at a time when people's real incomes were going up. The benefits of mass production allowed bicycle prices to come right down. At the same time, people's incomes were going up. So it was very easy to better buy bikes for kids and for the whole family.
0: So you divide cycling in the chapter on cycling in your book into day-to-day utility cycling, getting to work, getting to the shops, that kind of thing, and recreational cycling, going for a ride out into the countryside, which is, you know, a pretty sensible way of approaching it, because they are quite different activities, although I suppose in some cases the same people would do both, one during the week and one at the weekends. Let's start with transport cycling, utility cycling, getting to work. I was quite surprised you cited some survey research that found that only 6% of people travelling to work did so by bike in the 20s and 30s, which, that seems quite low to me. I mean, were they all travelling by car, or were they all on the train, or were they walking?

0: cycling to work wasn't attractive if you could go on the bus or on tram or on the train.
1: But if we look across the North Sea at the Netherlands, there were lots of people cycling there for every purpose, getting to work, getting to the shops. That was a big cycling place, and they had the same weather. Was there something about Britain that meant that people weren't cycling to work so much? Or was it the distances involved because London's this great metropolis? What's going on here?
0: Well, I think that the London has had an intensely developed public transport system by the middle of the 19th century. And it got more comprehensive. That, I think, is mostly the explanation about why people didn't cycle to work, because there were alternatives. Where there weren't, if people, for working-class cyclists, who locked on sort of large council estates which didn't have tram services or bus services or weren't near a train station, they would cycle. And they would cycle extraordinarily long distances, 25, 30-mile return journeys each day in order to be able to find work.
1: And what kind of roads were they cycling on? They were accessing the main roads?
0: They're cycling on A road, what we think of as A roads now, and arterial roads, dual carriageways. And the surfaces were very mixed. Some were concrete, some were tarmacked, some were wooden sets, and some were cobbles. You got a bit of a bumpier ride than you would expect today, that's for certain.
1: These days, when we think about cycling on main roads, we don't like the idea that there's loads of cars, there's loads of heavy goods vehicles, but there's a lovely anecdote that you describe in the book of cyclists crowding behind a passing lorry on a main road in order to get a draft and be pulled along by them. I mean, it sounds as though if you're waiting for a lorry that you can all jostle behind to get behind, that there weren't that many lorries on the roads, that the roads were much emptier in those days. Do you get that impression that roads were much emptier?
0: Yes, they were. I mean, there were about 2.5 million vehicles on the roads in 1938. So about 10% of what there are now. There's a sort of cliche of interwar history, which is particularly in oral history, where people say the streets were empty of cars. You could play football all day and kids but the reality was there was quite a lot of dangerous traffic, and it's seen in the accident figures. There were 6,000 car deaths every year in the late 1930s.
1: And that's about triple what there are today.
0: Exactly, yes, with 10% of the number of cars. So it's 30 times, 50 times more dangerous to get into a car. And most of the accidents, a lot of the accidents involve cycles, bicycles. So effectively, you get this idea of young, wealthy car drivers killing young or elderly cyclists. So there's a sort of class thing and an age thing going on in the accidents on the road. So they were quite dangerous.
1: I mean, Britain was, maybe still is, a class-ridden society. You must have looked into perceptions of different modes of transport in the people that you're looking at. Whether to ride a bicycle was seen as something, I wouldn't want to do that because it's not good for my image, my status. How did people regard the car, and how did people regard the bicycle, and I suppose the motorbike as well?
0: Right, yeah, they all have different connotations. The car was for a middle-class person, was the ultimate, sort of status aspiration. It was a status symbol in the 30s, and in the same way we tend to think of it in the 50s and 60s, where people got, Ford Cortinas for the first time. To have a car, and if you lived in the suburbs, really marked you out as someone who had made it in life. But even like today, that didn't mean you had to have the money. A lot of cars were bought on hire purchase in the 30s, although it's quite shameful to have to use installment credit to buy a car. You could do it by buying it in central London anonymously and then taking it back to your suburb. You didn't have to go to the local garage and then have people whispering about you.
1: Always got it on the Never Never.
0: Got it on the Never Never, yes, which is very, very bad taste. So cars were the biggest status symbol. Motorcycles were very déclassé in the 30s. And you see a lot of commentary about people wouldn't want to be seen on a motorcycle because they'd be seen as dirty and noisy and loud and not respectable. Cycling transcended all those class barriers, and that people of all classes would cycle for recreation, but only probably working class people would cycle as a means of getting to and from work.
1: So the middle classes had already given up utility transport cycling by the 1930s in suburban London.
0: Yeah, that's mostly true, but it's not true for women. It's a very gendered aspect of car driving, is that we're not entirely certain how many women had driving licences. We think about 15% of total licences were held by women by the late 30s. All the records were destroyed when they moved to, when they centralised all the offices down in Swansea, which is unhelpful to historians. But we know from the way that women describe their driving in their diaries and letters to papers is that when their husband was around,

0: he would drive. That was almost universal, that a woman would only drive when her husband wasn't around. And so they were much more reliant on bicycles for personal transport than we would expect them to be. So a middle-class woman quite often would cycle to the shops because she didn't have the car because her husband was using it or didn't feel able to use the car. So 85% of women couldn't drive at all. And they weren't going to use a motorcycle because only 3.5% of all motorcycle licenses were held by women. So the choice was walking or cycling, really. So it's going
1: to
0: be cycling.
1: Because by the time we get to the 1970s, you know, people who are riding a bike are either poor, eccentric, or banned from driving. That's definitely the view that there was by the 70s, the great extinction of cycling in Britain. But by the 1930s, that hadn't happened at all. You know, it wasn't regarded as the poor man's transport and something to be avoided. If you possibly could, it was just an accepted, normalised way of getting about.
0: Yeah, exactly. Yeah, so if you were a sort of active middle class woman, you'd just get on your bicycle to go down to the shops or visit a friend, and that was completely normalised.
1: And it presumably wasn't very dangerous to do that. So that's transport cycling, getting around, utility cycling. How about recreational cycling during this period?
0: Yeah, one of the great things about the 30s was that society's fascination with the countryside. Now, historians put this particular phenomenon down to an attempt after the horrors of the First World War to try and bring back a sense of deep England. You know, that England, and they tend to use the word England when they meant Britain as well, but we'll use the term they used, that to be English was actually to be connected with the countryside, and that urban modernity was somehow alien for an Englishman. And so as a way of recovering from the horrors of the First World War, which were quite recent, you know, were very much within living memory for most of the people around the 1930s, they felt a need to reconnect with the countryside. And you would see that evidence in large-scale cycling expeditions to the countryside, and also hiking as well, which is a big thing and very much connected with cycling. You can see that in the Clarion Clubs, where they both did rambling, hiking,
1: This is the outdoors movement of the interwar period.
0: That's right, which is and that was one of the things you did if you had a cycle would to be go out at the weekends with friends or as part of a club ride out to explore the countryside. Partly it's something to do with the changing demography of the 30s because of the establishment of a new ring of suburbia around the large cities, not just London, Manchester, Birmingham, Glasgow as well. So you get this new ring of 1930s called semi-detached suburbia, but you know it's not all semi-detached, but we're talking about when you describe it like that outer ring, and that was adjacent, and certainly in London, to large areas of countryside. So if you wanted to go for a cycle ride on a pleasant Sunday in 1936, you know, you could cycle into town, I suppose, but it's easier to get out into the countryside, quieter roads, go in the opposite direction.
1: And did we have the green belts around the major conurbations at that point, or were they something that came later?
0: It came a little bit later in the 30s, but, in fact, the reality of a green belt was really more felt in the 40s and 50s, I think. I mean, the actuality was in the 30s that suburban development had stopped at around its current limits, and so you could ride out into what we now think of as the green belt.
1: And let's talk about the roads that all these cyclists, whether they're recreational or whether they're cycling for getting to work or going to the shops. How much did cycling change with the changes of the roads in that time? Because we've got the car coming along. You know, the growth of the car is presumably quite dramatic during this period. As you say, everyone's getting richer. Mass production means that cars are getting cheaper. How did that impact on the experience of cycling?
0: One of the interesting things that happened in the London 1930s was the building of the arterial road programme, which is still with us today. I mean, famously, you see it in the Kingston Bypass, Great West Road, Western Avenue, Eastern Avenue, North Circular Road. All those roads were built eventually as dual carriageways in the 1930s as fast motor roads to try and get past the sort of traffic jams of the outer little towns like Bromley and Kingston and Edgware.
1: So you wouldn't get snarled up in a high street. You'd just be able to cruise on an arterial road.
0: That's the idea. And particularly, so the Kingston Bypass meant you can get to from London to Portsmouth quickly. So there's sort of a military aspect to it as well because of the naval base there. One of the things which surprised me about this particular story was how early it was. And the first claim, the first campaigns for trying to do something about the outer little market towns being jammed up was as early as about 1905. And if it hadn't been for the First World War, we'd have had a road building program much earlier than we did. It sort of started in about 1928. But the problem wasn't, and this, so the problem about jammed up town centres wasn't really caused by cars at all. It was about bicycles, trams, horse-drawn vehicles, all jamming up narrow streets of little market towns. And it was only when the car arrived that they realised that, you know, that's only going to make it a thousand times worse. And so they eventually, after the First World War, started building fast motor roads. And of course, cyclists, as you might imagine, were attracted to the smooth surfaces and careful gradients of these new roads. So you got the, as you would expect, the usual sort of contention between car owners with their paying their road fund tax and the cyclists who apparently were using them these roads for free.
1: Because unlike today, there was a road fund that was paid for by taxes paid by car drivers,
0: That's
1: car
0: right.
1: owners,
0: mm.
1: Whereas now they're sort of paid for by general taxation, although plenty of car drivers
0: still
1: aren't aware of that.
0: Yes.
1: But did cyclists feel that they were being pushed aside, or did they just welcome these free, smooth, flat roads with open arms and just say, this is great?
0: Well, most of the arterial roads, certainly in the 30s, were built with cycle tracks. And the intention was, you know, for the safety of cyclists, to separate the two grades of traffic so that the cyclists be on the cycle path and the cars be on the arterial road.
1: Did you take a look at these cycle tracks? What were they like?
0: They were wide, about you know, a couple of metres wide on the Western Avenue. They eventually got well constructed, but when they were first built, they were you know, potholed and a bit rough, and cyclists, as they do today, prefer to ride on the road.
1: So the car drivers were getting this lovely new road, mm-hmm. and then the cyclists were being given a kind of potholed margin.
0: Yes.
1: Is that how it was?
0: It was, yeah, on some roads, and you get cyclists at the time complaining about that in the papers or in their diaries. And of course, you got the problem, which is with us today on cycle paths, which it works fine until you get to a junction. And, you know, then it becomes very contentious and difficult and quite dangerous to sort of navigate a junction or a roundabout when you come off the cycle path.
1: And so in those days, as now, were motor cars given the main carriageway were given the priority over the cycle track?
0: Yeah, but it was contested by organised cyclists, and who would occasionally hold demonstrations by riding out in club formation on the arterial roads, holding up the traffic. To protest about the roads being exclusively for cars.
1: Right, so this is like critical mass, but in the 1930s.
0: Yeah. So their argument was that we had the roads before the car was invented. We have a right as Englishmen. Apologies to Scottish and Welsh listeners here, but we have a right as Englishmen to the road, which you know, is reflects this very Edwardian idea, which reached its apogee in Baden-Powell, who encouraged people to. He didn't like the idea of safety first, and he encouraged people to step onto the road, regardless of whether a car was coming or not. And he saw it as a sign of masculinity and Britishness to step straight onto the road without looking. I think he might have got slightly mad by that point, though.
1: And so that viewpoint did translate into an opposition, an outright opposition to cycle tracks from the leading cyclist organisation, the Cyclist Touring Club, who felt that, well, what did they feel? Why did they oppose? We know that they opposed them, but what was their reasoning? Because it sounds like they're opposing something that's, you know, if we could have it now, it would be great.
0: No, I think it was a philosophical argument, which was that cyclists had a right to use the road, and that once that started, the government attempted to limit where cyclists could go. That was impeding on what they considered to be a basic freedom of an Englishman to, which is the reason why I mentioned Baden-Powell, which is that you know, that an Englishman enjoyed the right to the road, and that it shouldn't be infringed upon. And by providing cycle paths, it's a sort of one step in denying cyclists the ability to of any Englishman's right to get onto the road.
1: And I don't know if this is your job, but do you think we can say that they called that one wrong now? If we look at our country and we look at, again, as I say, across the North Sea to the Netherlands, where they've got cycle tracks everywhere and they're very good and there are lots of cycling, and cycling's much safer over there. Did the CTC get that wrong?
0: Well, yes, I think they probably did, didn't they? It's I cycled in Copenhagen recently, which you can cycle from the little outer suburbs right in the middle of town without touching a junction. It's fantastic. You know, if they'd accepted that cycle paths were the norm on all new roads, I guess that became an, had become an established principle of the 30s. Maybe every single new road built since then would have had cycle paths as a part of its design, and that would have been different one day.
1: So ultimately what happened was that the transport planners just said, okay, well, the cyclists don't want the cycle lane, that means we don't have to bother with them, and they can just fend for themselves amongst the cars, which ultimately they decided once the level of traffic reached a critical point that you couldn't cycle on a major arterial road because it was just too unpleasant.
0: Yeah, I mean, providing cycle paths was tedious and expensive for local authorities because they had to build a much wider margin, they had to buy a much wider margin of road off local landowners, and it's much more construction work. So they'd rather not do it, and got out of the habit.
1: So cycling's on the up, both in terms of ownership of bicycles and in terms of the use of bicycles. Your researchers have found that out. Do you think that the cyclists of that era had any idea that this might all end, as it did in the sort of 1960s into the 1970s, this whole world of cycling just disappeared, particularly in the suburbs? Do you think they had any conception that they were in the evening of their pursuit, would have it all come as a complete surprise?
0: It would have come as a complete surprise. And one of the things personally I feel fascinated by in the 30s, this that we know how the story ends. It's true about cycling, but it's particularly true about their lives, because about what was about to happen in the Second World War. I like the sort of their naivety and innocence, that they're imagining that things would continue as they were. But of course, by 1938, it is obvious to many people that that wasn't going to happen. And so I see 1938 as that last year of that sort of golden period where people could live in a sort of innocent lives. And, that's one of the things that I'm slightly obsessed with, is that sense of innocence and imagining that, things would continue to develop and, people would lead greater consumerist lives and they'd live a peaceful, ordinary existence. But, of course, it didn't turn out that way.
1: And so the people that you're looking at, the people that you're most interested in, if you took them in a time machine to now, to the same places where they live, what do you think they would think of those places, the suburban areas of London?
0: They would be horrified, I would say. I mean, I'd love to do the journey the opposite way around. I'd love to go in a time machine back to the 1930s and see what that was like. I mean, to give you one illustration of that, in 1933, say, when new arterial roads were being built, people had to pay more to buy a house facing the arterial road. They're more expensive because you've got a view of the cars going past. I mean, just picture that today when you're driving down, the Kingston bypass, with the semi-detached houses on either side of the road, and the noise and the smells, and how disgusting it is. And if they were parachuted forward, that's not a bad metaphor, isn't it? If they are thrown forward 70 or 80 years, I think they'd be astonished just to see how the volumes of traffic had increased, so 10 times as many cars, and how the whole suburbs had become enthralled to the car. And what I'm saying is really that domination of suburbia by the car began earlier than people think it did. It wasn't a 1950s thing at all. It was actually a 1930s thing. That process was starting, and people were noticing it. But I think we're all a bit astonished to know to find out exactly how many cars there are in Britain. It just doesn't seem possible, does it?
1: And would they change their view of the car?
0: No, everyone loves cars. I mean, we all pretend that we don't like them, but we keep buying them.
1: I can understand that why people now are, because that's what you've got to have. But I guess what I'm thinking about is the people of the 1930s who you're describing, mm-hmm. in a time when the suburbs weren't overrun with cars, mm-hmm. they would have had their garden, they would have had their tranquility, they'd have had their quiet. Would they give all of that up for automobility in 2015 terms? Or would they just think, actually, that's not a price worth paying for all the things that we enjoy about the suburbs, the peace and the quiet and the cleanliness and the sociability and the golf club and the tennis club and all that kind of stuff, that has been diminished by motor domination?
0: Well, it's interesting. The golf club and the tennis club were both places where you really had to arrive by car in the 1930s. I think people pretty much stay the same, largely, even over a period of 100 years. And people wanted cars as soon as they could afford them. As soon as they could afford them, they bought them. And that's true now, and it was true then. And I think that they would have sucked it up if they could have done. And it's just people like being warm, dry, pretty safe. and they like going around in their families in cars, and that's that was true in the 30s, it's true now.
1: And where do you see the suburbs going in the future? I mean, I've talked about needing to know where you've come from to know where you're going. You're a historian, you look backwards, but you know, you must look forward as well in your own imagination.
0: A personal view is I'd like to see you know, more transport infrastructure in the suburbs. I'd like to see more trams and light rail, and you can see it happening a little bit in Croydon and places like that, and I think it does have an impact. I'd like to not use the car to make small journeys, and the public transport would be sufficiently universal that you wouldn't need to take a car for a small journey. I think that's the thing that really kills the suburbs, is that people will take a car for a journey of a mile. And then, of course, you get that, you know, sort of bonus effect. Of course, as soon as people start doing that, it becomes safer to cycle. And if there's more provision for cyclists, then they make other small journeys in good weather on cycles, and we live in a much more virtuous world. That'd be fantastic.
1: Well, let's hope it happens. Dr. John Law, Research Fellow at the Department of Social History and Historical Studies at the University of Westminster, thank you for joining me. Your book, The Experience of Suburban Modernity, How Private Transport Changed Interwar London, is published by Manchester University Press and available at the princely sum, but well worth it, of £75. Thanks for coming on the show and talking about it for free.
0: Yeah, that's fine. Actually, you can get it on Amazon for about £53, which is, what a bargain.
1: Thanks very much, John.

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2: Welcome to What If Nowhere and Everywhere, a sound show that celebrates latency. For the last 6 years, on Wednesdays at 2 p.m. Amsterdam time, we have met on Zoom to dance, invent brainy and silly stories, read poetry, sing, play saxophones, flutes, pianos, and toys. We have eaten burnt toast, followed shadows across a lawn, hung laundry, poured yellow mustard powder on maple leaves, pranced on blueberry barrens, eaten in a 3-star Michelin restaurant, hidden under a rug, cut hair, played with cut-out hearts, balanced uncooked eggs on the palms of our hands, picked olives, played tug-of-war, cleaned a rug, cleaned a windshield, made a bed, sanded a chair, clocked ocean waves and tides rising, walked on dirt roads, tarred roads, mountain paths, and city streets, piled chairs on a table in a most precarious fashion, made bouquets, ran amongst trees and put a feather duster on our heads in guise of a hat. We listened and we heard. We listened and we did not hear. We've been filled with expectation and disappointment, excitement, but most of all, joy. Above all, we have embraced latency. Sometimes the sounds are really good. Sometimes they are far away and never heard but once. This show emits the sounds concocted during this ongoing running Zoom-based improvisation. What If Nowhere and Everywhere thrives in the latency of space, time, and subjectivity that negotiates and celebrates forms of distance between an act and its reception. I'm your host, Catherine Carey. I will be joined sometimes by Chris Parfit.

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They were absolutely beautiful. They grew up together. They grew out of the ground together. Their green leaves were the same size together. 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

Whoa.

apologize for the delay in your call being answered. Please continue to hold, and we will be with you as soon as we can. Apologize for the delay in your call being answered. Please continue to hold, and we will be with you as soon as we can. Apologize for the delay in your call being answered. Please continue to hold, and we will be with you as soon as we can.

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I miss you. 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
0: To lose, not to lose, not to be lost. 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To lose. Rather gray. 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

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You aren't in me. Four, three, six, nine.

0: We all got lost in that song for a moment. Brilliant start to another new episode in the new season of the soon-to-be award-winning show, Nevertheless, She Persisted.
1: Hey!
0: Hey, it's the 30th of September. I'm Lisa Moyle. I'm joined by my adorably opinionated and well-informed co-hosts.
2: In that order. Me first.
0: Rose Ives and Blanche Cameron. Say hello, ladies.
2: Hello, ladies.
0: Our new social media manager is off to a roaring start, so get in touch. You can find us on Blue Sky at Nevertheless She.
1: Gang.
0: On Instagram.
1: I've posted not 45 minutes ago. Go on the Instagram immediately. I am there, my face for you to all see.
0: And our Instagram is, this is a test to our new social media manager.
1: At Nevertheless She Persisted. No.
0: Dot res FM. That's the kind of KPIs that we track social media manager. She knows the handle. She's doing a great job. So engage with Rose on Instagram.
1: Come and have
0: Have a chat. Tell us what you think about the show. Complain, comment.
1: What?
0: Compliment. I'm not saying anyone could have a complaint, but
1: the madder the better.
0: That is the essence.
1: I want someone to talk to while I'm hiding in the toilets at work. Please message me.
0: So there you have it. What better reason to get in touch than to entertain Rose Ives in the toilets at work?
1: That's right.
0: So welcome. We have an amazing show. We have a great guest who we'll meet in a minute. You know, all in all, it's been a tough week to be a woman. Horrible stories about sexual violence at American universities have really created an outcry, mostly from women, about the seeming lack of any real investigation, bizarre essay writing punishments. Do you know I once had to write the words to the...
2: God, it must have been a terrible crime.
1: What's the thing that,
2: that
1: the Americans do?
0: Say, can you see to the national anthem? Those are the words I was looking for.
1: Theirs. Land of Hope and Glory? No. Is that on?
0: No, the American National Anthem, Oh Say Can
1: What's
0: You See?
1: What's that? Oh, yeah.
0: By the Dawn's Early Light. I had to write it 100 times after school for misbehaving on the bus. Right.
1: What did you do?
0: I talked, I think. They really were against talking on the bus in those days.
1: What, on the school bus? On the way to school? So you had to get on a bus after a long weekend and you couldn't even say to your mates what you're doing?
0: Well, actually, it was on the way home.
1: So, on the way home, you couldn't have a little catch-up on the goss.
0: So we were all being too chatty. We got taken back to school.
1: Wow.
0: And we had to write the words to the national anthem 100 times before our parents came to pick us up.
2: The shame.
0: Which is a far greater punishment than those boys at Cornell got.
2: No, it shows just how exactly appropriate the punishment at Cornell is. Because, I mean, what you did was... equally as bad.
1: What was this? Talk me through quickly.
0: Have you not seen this case?
1: No, I haven't.
0: Right.
1: Give it to
0: me. So seven boys or men at Cornell University were accused of gang rape of a young woman. This happened about 2 years ago. I don't know if you guys have seen the case. And it emerged that a case was never brought by the police because they said, quote unquote, not enough evidence. Two of the boys were expelled. And the rest... had to write essays and participate in kind of workshops about their behavior. 2 years forward, Jane Doe is bringing a case, she's suing, and the police investigation has been reopened. But I think what got most people, you know, expulsion and essay writing as
2: a punishment.
1: Unbelievable. Wow. Yeah.
0: My essay writing was probably... more serious than what they had to do.
1: Talking versus raping.
0: Yeah. So
1: they're
0: talking
1: comparable.
0: For women got a worse punishment.
2: This is what I mean, Lisa. I mean, it just shows how bad talking is for women.
0: Like, talking for women is bad.
2: Yeah.
0: If we learn to keep quiet.
2: Can you imagine that happening now?
0: Yes.
2: It was only 2 years ago.
0: It was 2 years ago. And, you know, I can't believe you guys have missed this. I mean, I don't know if you've seen it, Kim, but it has been all over social media, in the news just today. It was in Ithaca, New York, which is where Cornell University is, that a case has been reopened. The boys or slash men had posted things on Snapchat like, I can't say it on air because we're in resonance, free. Available, and then other, it was at a frat house, and other, allegedly, I should say, members of the fraternity came up to have sex with this girl who was completely, by all accounts, incapacitated.
1: As my Aunt Paula would say, they weren't lining up and shooting.
2: Mm.
0: Possibly. Anyway, so yes, tough week to be a woman. You know, we had the news out of Texas about the sharp increase in maternal deaths over a short period.
1: Yeah, no shocker there.
0: Attributable perhaps to the strict abortion laws that were brought in. And now the Texas Department of Health has delayed the release of any data relating to maternal health for some time. But on that happy note, we're going to discuss post-traumatic death disorder, which is closely aligned.
2: Stress. She said stress. Post-traumatic stress disorder.
0: Oh, birth disorder, sorry. Oh, that's which is closely aligned with severe postpartum maternal mental health. You know, obviously we've had the case in the US of Lindsay Clancy, who was brought to trial for killing her three children before attempting to kill herself by jumping from a second-story window, which left her paralyzed from the waist down. With that in mind, we are delighted to have Dr. Kim Thomas with us this evening. She has been a journalist for many years and an author, and is now CEO of the Birth Trauma Association, which is a charity supporting parents who experience psychological trauma, particularly post-traumatic stress disorder after birth. She's done so many amazing things in this space, but I think I'm going to pass over to her to introduce herself and tell us a little bit about what she's done and what she's doing now.
3: Thanks very much for that introduction, Lisa. Yeah, so I was a journalist for many, many years, nearly 30 years. But I got involved with the Birth Trauma Association as a volunteer, and now I'm CEO. And in that role, I'm running an organisation that supports women who've been through traumatic birth experiences, have developed mental health symptoms, maybe even post-traumatic stress disorder as a result of that. We sometimes support dads as well, because sometimes dads can develop PTSD after witnessing a traumatic birth. And so that's part of what we do is support those parents, but we also campaign as well. We campaign to improve maternity, to improve maternal mental health services, and to generally raise the profile as well of postnatal mental health disorders.
0: So, I mean, well, definitely want to hear more about the work that you guys did, but you know, as you said, you spent a long time as a journalist writing about health, education, social care, other topics. How was it that kind of transformation from reporting on something to then thinking about creating change rather than just describing it through journalism?
3: I think for me it was very natural, really, because I've always been a bit of a campaigner. I was involved in feminist activism, you know, in my 20s. And journalism hasn't really always offered, you know, as much as I'd like it to. You tend to write, well, if you're freelance, you tend to write what other people ask you to write rather than what you want to write yourself. I was very interested in birth. I'd edited a magazine, so in a house magazine for the NCT for a while, and I got more and more interested in women's birth stories. And through a friend, really, I ended up working as a volunteer press officer for the Birth Trauma Association. I should say by that stage, I'd already written a book about birth trauma because I was very interested in it. I was just very interested in this idea that birth, which everybody thinks is a wonderful, joyful experience, that sometimes it goes badly wrong and women are traumatised by it. And I've always been interested in mental health as well. And really, as soon as I started as a volunteer, which really was only kind of quite a small job really that I could do alongside my journalism, I just became more and more interested really and more involved in the charity. And that's how I ended up becoming CEO, because it was such a passion for me. It was taking over my life, you know, just seeing how badly women are affected by their birth experiences.
0: It's picking up on something you said. Women are often treated that birth should just be a happy, joyful experience. You have a healthy baby at the end, hopefully, you know, boom, boom, see you later, go home. And I was interested to read, actually, that 3 out of 10 women describe their birth as being traumatic. And I just wondered is there a definition for what constitutes a traumatic birth? Is it very much how a woman reflects on it or experiences it? You know, is there a definition or are there characteristics?
3: I mean, we tend to think of it as being very subjective. So if you found your birth traumatic, then it was traumatic. You know, it's not really for anybody else to say that it was traumatic or that it wasn't traumatic. And sometimes women have these really difficult births where lots of things go wrong and they don't feel traumatised by it. So they're definitely subjective elements to it. To qualify for an actual diagnosis of post-traumatic stress disorder, there are certain things that must have happened. You know, it's very stringent, the criteria. So you had to have had a point where you felt you were going to die or somebody close to you was going to die. In this case, usually the baby. So you had to have been in fear for your life, and then you have to have experienced certain symptoms, such as, you know, flashbacks, anxiety, you know, avoiding anything that reminds you of the trauma, feelings of guilt and depression, those things all sort of necessary really to get a diagnosis. Lots of women, you know, develop some of those trauma symptoms, they're not enough for a diagnosis, but they still feel mentally unwell and still need some help.
0: Yeah, I mean, it's, you know, I've had four kids and I wouldn't describe any of them as particularly traumatic, but you know, some of them were high stress. And no one really comes to you after, you know, I think the assumption is baby's healthy, you're fine. So yes. You know, all my kids were fine. Nobody ever really asked me, you know, how do you feel? There is like a little checklist they give you before you go, if you know, I assume to determine whether or not you're coping. But
1: what kind of checklist is this? Do they still have that now?
3: I don't know if they do, actually. I think that probably varies from trust to trust. We've had women coming to us who haven't been asked at all, and they've had these absolutely horrific experiences, you know, where they've nearly died, or, you know, they've had a massive postpartum hemorrhage or placental abruption or, you know, some kind of really major thing go wrong. And nobody's really said to them, oh, how are you feeling? You know, and they've just been sent on their way.
2: I think that's what happened with my sister, actually, because she had a placental abruption. I'm hot, completely in awe of how she managed to cope afterwards, which was very traumatic for her and also affected her afterwards. She had post natal depression quite seriously and managed to cope through all of that. But she also had a supportive husband and a somewhat loving sister, to an extent. But nonetheless, you know, absolutely horrendous cesarean birth and things like that. And it's not uncommon. I'm not saying it's common, but it's, I'm wondering, actually, maybe that's the question. How common is it?
3: Yeah, so, I mean, placental abruption is fairly unusual. And in fact, my close colleague Rachel had a placental abruption with twins, and it was a really horrific experience. And she did, you know, she did nearly die, and, you know, they nearly lost the twins. Yes. And it was very, very, very, very traumatising for her. But, I mean, you know, there's a surprising number of things that can go wrong in birth, actually. I've sort of become very familiar with all of them. For example... You know, one of the things we hear about sometimes is shoulder dystocia, where...
0: My kids had shoulder dystocia.
3: Oh, really? Oh, wow. Yeah. Wow. Yeah,
1: What's that then? Shoulder gets stuck?
3: So essentially what happens is the baby's head is born and then the shoulder becomes wedged behind the pubic bone and they have to perform... quite an unpleasant manoeuvre called the McRoberts manoeuvre, is the one it's usually used to get the baby out. And it has to be done very quickly, otherwise there's a danger of the baby being deprived of oxygen and having brain damage. So it's one of those things where I guess probably in your case, Lisa, they press the buzzer.
0: It's interesting because the first one had shoulder dystocia and I don't really remember, but there was like all this, you know, brouhaha around her, then boom, you know, baby was out. And then they told me it was very unlikely to ever happen again. They said, you know, it's a one-off. Yes. If you've had one like that, very unlikely. Then the second had it, third didn't, and the fourth was the worst. But they were subsequently, I think, prepared, even though they didn't tell me I was at risk, because particularly with the fourth, suddenly a doctor just appeared and, you know, did that maneuver, for which he came to me the day after and said, oh, by the way, I wanted to let you know I've never done that before.
3: Oh, my goodness.
0: I was like, I'm glad you didn't tell me at the time.
2: I needed to know that. Thank you.
0: But I physically felt fine, and the babies were fine. So, you know, no one really ever asked me, and I just thought, okay, well, that was unfortunate, but it just happened. But the interesting thing about birth is, when you said so many things can go wrong, is the second you're pregnant, you will be surrounded by people who tell you all the things that go wrong, typically other women.
3: Yes. I mean, it's interesting, actually. I find that, you know, some women say, you know, people constantly telling them about the things that go wrong. But also we hear from women who say, I had no idea, you know, this could happen. I mean, we hear that quite a lot. They have no idea you can hemorrhage badly after birth. They have no idea you can have a severe tear, you know, third or fourth degree tear, which can leave you incontinent.
1: What's a fourth degree tear?
3: So third and fourth degree tear,
1: You can say an anatomical things, but
3: yeah, I was going to say, am I allowed to say?
0: Of course, this is women's health.
3: They're also known as obstetric anal sphincter injuries. So basically, they go from the vagina to the anus.
1: It tears your bumhole.
3: Yeah, the fourth degree tear goes right into your rectum. So it's kind of pretty nasty, actually.
2: From here to next Christmas.
1: Oh no!
3: Yeah, it's pretty horrible. And the worst thing that happens is sometimes they go undiagnosed. You know, and then a woman will find she's incontinent.
1: Oh, yeah.
3: She might have bowel incontinence as well as urinary incontinence, pain, sexual dysfunction, all those things. Mm. And, you know, women sometimes get fobbed up. You know, they go to the GP and say, you know, my experience is incontinence. And the GP will say, oh, well, that's quite normal after childbirth. Mm-hmm. Well, actually, it isn't normal after childbirth. And if it's happening, you know, you need to get that seen too.
0: And the other thing that happens when you have, you know, not to overshare, I had a serious tear with the first.
1: Oh, did you?
0: Is that they don't give you any pain relief. They're like, here's some paracetamol. Take some paracetamol.
2: But afterwards, when you go
0: if
2: home,
0: it's uncomfortable. And let me tell you, it is, without swearing, really, really uncomfortable.
1: Hang on. So the bit between your fanny and your bum tears.
0: They stitch it.
1: And they stitch it.
0: They stitch it because they used to do an episiotomy, which is when they cut. But now I think there's a tendency not to do that, and you just tear and then they sew it up. It's incredible. You know,
1: for some
0: people, it's not that bad. And for other women, as you say, other symptoms occur, can be really painful. But you don't really get much information about it when you leave, other than to, you know, take some paracetamol.
3: That's true. I mean, they love paracetamol, don't they? You experience intense labour pains, will have some paracetamol. I mean, that, you know, we hear that a lot. And, you know, with the tearing, I mean, the really important thing is that it's diagnosed immediately and repaired immediately. Because if they repair it immediately, then there's a good chance of recovery. And if they don't repair it immediately, the longer you leave it, the worse it gets. So, and you know, the less likely you are to have a successful repair. So,
2: do things kick in when you've just had a kid? Like, your body's kind of like ready for the issues that might occur and are piling in to sort of try and repair stuff. Is there a change in the physical function of the body that?
3: Ooh, I don't know about that actually. I'm not sure there is, to be honest.
2: It might not be related to that, but just having it sorted out as soon as
1: possible. So, you're a doctor. Yeah. What kind of doctor are you?
3: Well, I'm not a medical doctor. I'm a doctor of philosophy. So, my PhD is in sociology, gender and education. So, it's not, you know, it's not really relevant.
1: I mean, it is. Pretty cool. What was your thesis?
3: It was called Gender and Subjects in Higher Education. It was about women and men's different experiences of higher education, really, and the subjects they were studying. Yeah. It was quite interesting, but yeah.
0: We could go on for hours about So we talked about what constitutes a traumatic birth. You know, rough numbers, how many women do you think are affected by
3: this? If we talk about post-traumatic stress disorder specifically, research shows that it affects about 5% of women, so after birth. So that's about 30,000 women a year so in the UK. And that's a lot, you know, that's a lot of women.
1: Yeah.
3: You know, it's not a trivial amount. And then, but lots of women who don't qualify for PTSD diagnosis still have symptoms. And I'm fairly convinced that even with things like postnatal depression, there's a link between that and traumatic birth. That if you had a difficult birth, you're more likely to have postnatal depression and possibly even postpartum psychosis. And, you know, I don't think that link is proved, but it's something, you know, something I've seen.
0: And what you know, psychosis is a word that we throw around so much. You know, what does that actually mean about What your state of mind, your capability? What does that actually mean?
3: Psychosis is really when you completely lose touch with reality, you know. So you hear voices telling you to do things, you know, you think the government is spying on you from your television, you know, that kind of thing. You know, when you hear stories.
1: So you dissociate from reality.
3: Yeah, you've got completely, really no idea what's really happening. You know, you think your baby is the devil, you know, that kind of, you know, you hear those sort of stories. It's very difficult for other people to understand, because I think we all understand a bit about what it's like to have depression or anxiety, or even maybe to have post-traumatic stress disorder symptoms. But psychosis is something completely different altogether. And it's very frightening for the people around the person who has it, you know, as well as the person themselves.
1: So postpartum psychosis, do you know how common that is?
3: They think it affects between one in 1,000 and 1 in 2,000 women who have given birth.
1: Right.
3: So it's not common, but
0: you know, it's still significant.
3: It's still about 1,000 women a year, probably, in the UK. Yeah.
1: Right.
0: And what? So I mean, obviously, you know, I only know my personal experience, but how do you think, you know, what is the way of measuring that? How do you identify that in women? You know, what happens is, especially now, you're sent home usually in under 24 hours, unless, you know, things have gone, you know, or have been particularly difficult. And then you're just home and you're coping. And if you're lucky, someone will come see you after a day and then maybe check in after a few days. You know, what's the means of identifying this and picking it up? I presume it's all on the shoulder of midwives who do the postnatal care.
3: It's partly on the shoulder of midwives. But quite often, you know, postnatal psychosis is so extreme, really, that, you know, if the woman has a partner or she has a family around her, they will spot that something's wrong and ask for help. You know, because when you're hallucinating or, you think you've got voices talking to you, then that's a clear sign that things aren't normal. And at that point, you know, usually women will be admitted either to a psychiatric facility or if there's a place available, a mother and baby unit. So, you know, in the UK, we have these dedicated mother and baby units for women with postpartum psychosis, so they can take the baby with them and be looked after and treated. You know, and that's a good system. There are not enough mother and baby units. We need more, but, you know, at least it's there, you know, at least the support is there.
0: And does it tend to, you know, we have the whole range from the baby blues, which somebody will always ask you about after you've had a baby, and they are real, like your hormones are crashing, you're tired, all these things are going on. Is that a trigger, or is it, there's not a continuum where you have like the baby blues and then maybe you get postpartum depression and then that evolves into psychosis, or it doesn't follow that kind of pathway?
3: It doesn't seem to. I mean, there does seem to be a link between postnatal depression and postpartum psychosis. But I think it's hard to say that there's an escalation. I mean, there do seem to be certain common features of postpartum psychosis. One of them is lack of sleep, you know, sleep deprivation. Hard to say that that's cause or symptom, really. You know,
1: well, your brain can't recover from trauma as well.
3: Yes,
1: it can't process when it's not resting, can it?
3: Exactly. Exactly. Yeah, I think that's true.
1: Mm.
3: Yeah.
0: So, do you think there is a link to the level of care, or is it just sadly one of those things that just happens? So, what I mean is, you know, you're tired. If you're surrounded by supportive people and good care and someone's looking in on you, is that more likely to, I don't know if prevents the right word, but
1: mitigate some of the
0: more extreme?
3: You know what, I'm not really sure of the answer to that, because I'm not really an expert on psychosis, but I think it does seem to kind of arise out of the blue to a large extent. You know, women start behaving very oddly and their family thinks, oh, this is odd, you know. This isn't the person I know. So I think it can happen even, you know, if a woman's in a good relationship and she's a supportive family.
1: It's probably more likely related to early childhood and experiences that then come up later on, but that would just be my assumption.
0: And you said you were driven to write a book about birth trauma. Tell us a little bit about, you know, what inspired you to write the book. What surprised you, you know, from what you learned in writing the book?
3: Yes, and I actually wrote the book before I became involved with the Birth Trauma Association. So it came about really through, I just found out there's a small publisher who are looking specifically for somebody to write a book on birth trauma, and I thought, I really want to do this. And I kind of pitched it and got commissioned. And writing the book was absolutely fascinating, because I interviewed a lot of women for the book who'd had traumatic births, and I interviewed some experts, though there weren't actually many experts at that time.
1: How long ago was this? When did
3: this was back in 2013, so it was very different from now. There wasn't as much awareness. But I mean, one of the interesting things for me was the amount of women who described pain as being a really important part of their birth trauma. You know, that they were in a lot of pain and they were denied pain relief very often. And also, you know, the extent to which women are treated with a degree of contempt, I think, by health professionals. So, you know, they were denied pain relief, for example. They were told that they were imagining, you know, symptoms, for example. I mean, there was one woman who said she thought she was in second stage labour and had the urge to push, and they told her, well, no, you're not. And of course she was, but then they kind of blamed her for not making enough fuss. You know, there's that kind of thing. And I mean, there's one that really stays with me about, I almost don't want to talk about it actually, but it was a woman she had an extremely difficult birth, and then she had a retained placenta. And she said, the obstetrician just walked into the room, you know, didn't introduce herself and put her hand inside her to try and manually remove the placenta.
0: Oh my God.
3: And she said it was the most excruciating pain she'd ever felt in her life. Mm. And then that caused a hemorrhage. So, and then, it was life-threatening hemorrhage. She had to be taken to
2: surgery.
3: Oh, extraordinary, yes.
2: And psychotic lack of care.
3: Yeah, absolutely, yeah. And I was so shocked by that.
1: It's almost like when women are going through the pregnancy and birth and post-birth process, we become sort of like cattle.
3: Yeah, it's sort of like that.
1: This is what we all do as women. This is what you all do as women. This is what you have to do. This is part and parcel of what it is. You go through it and then you continue making children for us. Do you know what I mean? It's like, whatever. It's awful. And it's interesting. There's a amount of women that I know that have had children that have spoke to me, you know, about what's happened, and the way they casually go, yeah, then I nearly died.
3: Yes.
1: I thought the baby had died, it was fine, then I nearly died. And I'm just like, if this was any other car, if you were talking about a car crash, if you were talking about another medical situation that happened, you wouldn't be saying it in such a way. But it's almost like, because it's birth and because it's women, it's like, well, that's what you're for, isn't it?
0: I think that's a great point. And the dismissal of pain is something that women certainly experience in childbirth, because it's quote unquote meant to be painful, as it was described to me, pain with a purpose. And there's no sense that could be almost an alarm or alert that something not right is going on.
1: Or it's just something we don't necessarily have to go through.
0: Absolutely.
1: And in this day and age, we can have the choice to decide what pain we would like to go through. If you want to feel the whole thing all the way through and do this whole earth mother thing and be like, help, you know, squeeze out with a crack on. But if you'd rather not be in pain, that's also your choice, isn't it?
0: Yeah, if you're given the choice.
2: It's a choice that you're supposed to suffer. It also says something about the people who are still training, doctors, nurses, consultants, midwives and all the rest of it as well, doesn't it? And there's a whole thing about how little research there's been into women as opposed to men, that female research in medical context is always based on the man.
3: Yes, absolutely.
2: And it's been adapted for the women, like football.
0: Although one would hope in the context of birth that actually would be based on women.
2: You don't have to look far from that to go like, well, yes, but who's doing all the teaching still? Who also sets the curricula, and how are people taught about what is a woman's experience as opposed to a man's experience and so on?
0: But this notion, I think, you know, certainly in childbirth, but more broadly about how women experience pain and how it's treated. So take something like a pap smear, which women should do at regular intervals because it detects cancer and all those other things. Lots of women don't go because they experience, for whatever reasons, extreme pain when they have that done. Mm-hmm. You know, getting a cervical smear for some women is not a big deal. It's a few minutes of discomfort, but for some women the pain is quite intense, and they are just brushed off, almost like, suck it up, babe, this is a normal test absolutely. For your benefit, you know, get it done and rock on.
3: And you know, one of the things we found is that women who've had a traumatic birth will often decide not to go for cervical smears because they just find it too traumatising. Mm-hmm. And I do remember one of the women I spoke to for the book who had been refused an epidural said when she eventually went for her cervical smear, she was shaking so hard she nearly fell off the table. You know, she was that frightened.
1: Yeah, that's a trauma response to what's happened to her, isn't it?
3: And you tense up as well, and you know, the idea of somebody going anywhere near, you know, your vagina with a speculum, it's just really frightening. And it does make me really angry, actually. I mean, there's also something called Campaign Against Painful Hysteroscopy, and I don't know if you know about hysteroscopy,
0: No.
3: It's a way of investigating if there's something wrong in your uterus. And they just give you paracetamol for that. And some women get through it fine, but some women find it intensely painful. And you know, it's just
2: when,
3: completely
2: when pain
3: brushed
2: relief,
3: off.
2: I mean, we've known how to do pain relief for
3: absolutely. Yes.
0: You wouldn't send man in to get a vasectomy with paracetamol.
1: I was going to say they know how to do the old vasectomy pain relief, didn't they?
3: Yeah, they do. Yeah.
0: Yeah. It's the constant here is the dismissal or almost disbelief of women's pain. Yes. Particularly in the context of childbirth, where it's meant to just be part of the process,
2: and it's hard to sort of think about it in terms of like, I mean, because the common reaction might be, oh well, you know, there's not enough money, there's not enough support, there's not enough people. But if the culture is this is a woman's duty is to suffer, expected and required and obligatory, and that's the whole purpose of it, then everything else can just fall into place, can't it? Because you can ignore that if that's the culture, which it sounds like it is. I mean, you know, I've been close to having a kid, but I never actually had one. So.
3: There's very much culture as well in maternity of you know, denying epidurals, because epidural is the most effective form of pain relief. But you know, there's some people working in maternity who think the correct way to deliver babies to, you know, have as natural a birth as possible, you know, and to, you know, to experience that pain and to push your baby out. And, you know, it's great if you want to do it, and not all women do want to do it, but a lot of maternity units have kind of quite strict rules about when they will administer an epidural.
0: Absolutely.
3: You know,
0: if you're too far along, they won't give it to you, no matter how severe.
3: Or if you're not far enough along.
1: I've always been interested in that idea because my mum has described her birth of me and my brother. Like when she was trying to have my brother, she was like, she didn't want that. She wanted to feel it and do it. And I wonder now, is that like an embedded kind of idea that she might have had that, like, I'm supposed to be, in order to legitimise my existence as a woman and having a child, I should be screaming while this happens to me? Is there like an actual benefit to doing it natural? I don't know if you know. Is there a physical benefit to not having pain relief? Because I've never seen nothing that says
0: some midwives will tell you that there. So I didn't have pain relief with mine.
1: Why?
3: How?
0: Well, I did with Jude, rather, and then my labor slowed right down. So there is a school of thought that having an epidural can slow down the labor.
1: So it stops the contractions because it's not
0: and
1: like,
0: ultimately lead to more intervention with things like, I don't know if you have any research on this, and I know that definitely, well, I feel like that happened with Jude, and my midwives encouraged me with my two youngest. They never said don't. But if you feel like you're coping, you know, just crack on. And actually, I did feel okay. And, you know, I don't know much about the body of that research, but there is research that suggests it can slow the labor right down.
1: Oh, right.
3: And I think, you know, recent there have been sort of changes in epidurals. They sort of they're able to give a lower dose now. So some of the problems that used to be associated with epidurals no longer exist.
1: Yeah, where you've been completely numb from the waist down.
3: Exactly. Yeah. So it tends not to be. I mean, I don't think it does actually slow the labour down, and in fact, you know, for some women it just kind of relaxes you and enables the body to do its job. But
2: if you're an extreme agonist.
0: With science the way it is, I could do a little tweaking, and when it's time to push, so you can really feel that need to push, is, you know, that's which gets true. The baby out in the end, and hopefully in, you know, without interventions like forceps and ventouses and stuff. But, you know, I just think it should be down to the woman. And you're absolutely right. They're really strict. You know, if you get down in that chair and go, I want it now, They're like, too soon, you have to be in pain longer. And then if you wait too long, they're like, too late, can't give it to you now.
3: Yeah. Mm-hmm. So that's very true, actually, you know, before you're about 3 or 4 centimetres dilated, and after you're about 8 centimetres dilated, some maternity and some policy were refusing. And another thing we hear a lot is women being told, oh, the anaesthetist is busy at the moment.
0: Yep.
3: You know, which I think I'm
1: busy
3: quite skeptical.
1: Sandwich?
3: Busy doing somebody else's cesarean section or whatever it is, but...
0: I've heard that so many times.
3: I know.
0: When a woman really wants pain relief and she's basically said... Well, you needed to tell us sooner because the anaesthetist is busy now.
3: I mean, an anaesthetist once said to me...
2: If you just let me know when their break time is on,
3: I mean, I remember talking to an obstetric anaesthetist once, and he said he'd heard this from women. They'd been told they couldn't have an epidural because the anaesthetist was busy. And he said, and actually... I wasn't aware that women needed, you know, they never contacted me to tell me.
1: Yeah.
3: So they were trying to actively discourage women from having.
1: Yeah, they were trying to just, just be quiet, it'll all be fine, just keep being in pain, don't worry.
0: Mm. And it is, you know, it's sad because it turns something, you know, obviously if it ends well, it's a really happy moment, could turn it into a really horrible memory that is triggered and, you know, whether it's going for a cervical smear or whatever it is, that can be triggered. Mm. Subsequently so many times, and you know, when you feel crappy, it's really hard to look after a newborn.
3: It really is, you know. And if you're feeling in a state of, you know, mental distress and you keep thinking about the birth, you know, it's not a great start to motherhood. And I think one of the things that makes me sad is that often midwives and obstetricians don't see that. So they send a woman home with her baby, the mum's healthy, apparently the baby's healthy, everything's great, and what they don't see is this kind of broken woman at home, you know. And that's a word women use a lot. They say, I was

0: and upset for somebody to say to you, oh, isn't everything wonderful? Mm. And, you know, you've got a healthy baby and
1: you're so lucky.
0: You must stop dwelling on what happened. I mean, that can make you feel lonely on top of everything else. And that's very difficult. And we do find as well, you know, there's certain communities, you know, particularly sort of Asian communities, sometimes Black communities, where they don't talk so much about these kind of things. And there's a bit of stigma attached to admitting, you know, that you're feeling mentally unwell. So I think there's that as well, you know, which makes it really hard for those women to seek help.
2: Is there a disparity in the kind of people, like the demographic of people that suffer from post-traumatic stress disorder from birth?
0: Yeah, I don't think there's been enough research to know that for sure, actually. But we do, and we do know that Black women have worse outcomes than white women. You know, they have higher rates of stillbirth, higher rates of maternal death.
2: Yeah, we had a scientist on basically explaining why that is, and it's largely down to the lack of research into
1: and lack of care. I mean, if white women are dismissed about pain, what Black women experience in medical care is so much worse.
0: Absolutely, yes.
1: Completely dismissed. It's quite shocking when you read some of the stories.
2: So I haven't given birth, but I was pregnant. I had a very traumatic pregnancy and then a really traumatic abortion because the pregnancy wasn't viable. After that, I was blown away by how nobody spoke to me or contacted me about that or even offered any sort of support or care at all. But then again, I understand it more because there wasn't a baby involved. It was just me as an adult. But I want to know what at the moment is in place, like in the NHS, if you know, Kim. So a woman gives birth, it's a traumatic birth. Is there like a built-in procedure for something like a, I don't know.
1: Does it trigger additional support?
2: Yeah, what's the pathway? Does that a woman like that go on?
0: Yes, because first of all, I just want to say I'm sorry I am about what happened to you, because I think that's something we don't talk, you know, we talk about stillbirth, we don't talk about termination for medical reasons very much.
2: Thank you.
0: And that, you know, that's a real trauma. That's a real great grief process that you go through just as much as with stillborn baby. And you know, if you have mental health problems after birth, there is a pathway, you know, so you can talk to your midwife or GP, and there are mental health services. So in England, there's broadly two kinds of mental health services. There's perinatal mental health services, which tend to be for women who have kind of serious mental health conditions. And there's maternal mental health services, which are just come about in the past few years, and they're specifically aimed at women who've either experienced baby loss or post-traumatic stress disorder, and you can refer to those, and you know, you will get.
2: So that's treatment. A relatively new service.
0: Yeah, so that's been about in the past 8 years. The maternal mental health. So when I say new, maybe not that new, but
3: they could have mentioned that, couldn't they, Rose?
2: They could have mentioned that.
3: Why are people automatic? Why isn't that an automatic?
1: Well, you would think someone who experienced what you experienced would be referred to at the very least some kind of counselling or support if you needed it, and shocking to me that doesn't happen.
2: No.
3: Well, especially if it's no cost to the NHS. That organisation is there to, or is it an NHS space?
0: It is an NHS, yes.
2: There's always been an NHS service for mothers with pre-existing mental health conditions, new mothers.
0: Yes, right, that makes sense. It's been in place for a long time,
2: It's 8 years roughly since there was a maternal, so a service for women who have had mental health issues after they've had a baby.
0: Yes, right.
2: Interesting. So 8 years, not long, people, not
1: very long. Tell me a little bit about the parliamentary inquiry into birth trauma. I had never heard of this. I thought it was fascinating. First of its kind in the UK. You wrote the report. Firstly, when did this happen? What did the testimony reveal? What new understandings or actions came out of it? I know that's a big question. Let's just start with the inquiry itself. Okay. What triggered it?
0: So what triggered it? I mean, it was all, you know, it was all quite strange, really. I mean, it started off in 2023. I had an email from an MP called Theo Clark, who she was backbench MP. I'd never come across her before. And she said, would you like to come into Parliament to talk to me about birth trauma? So I thought, fine, you know, I was happy to talk about birth trauma. And I went in to meet her, and she'd had this extremely traumatic birth in August 2022.
1: So had she'd come across your work?
0: Yeah, so she'd kind of found us, you know, through Googling or

0: or something. She just wanted to know, you know, how common this was, how many other women experienced it. And from that, I brought in, you know, some of the women we support to meet her, and she discovered, you know, this is kind of quite a wide ranging problem. And she, you know, she's one of these people who is really kind of driven, and if she says she's going to do something, she does it. So she set up an all-party parliamentary group on birth trauma, and then she thought, why not do an inquiry? There'd been an inquiry in New South Wales in Australia, and that was still ongoing. And we said, yeah, let's do an inquiry. Wow. It's kind of insane, really, because it ran from January 2024 till about March 2024, and then we published the report in May 2024. So it was very kind of intense. We were the secretariat, you know, the charity was the secretariat for the inquiry. There were a few other charities involved as well as an advisory board. And we did two things, really. We invited women to write in with experiences. So we had about 1,300 of those.
1: Wow.
0: And then we took sort of all evidence as well in Parliament, where people would come in, both experts and women, to talk about birth trauma, you know, on a variety of different themes. So, you know, physical injuries, psychological injuries, you know, marginalised communities. We did a session on dads as well. So we did this whole variety of things. And then and I wrote it up. I mean, it was a very kind of busy few months. But one of the things that sort of really struck me, you know, in those 1,300 women who wrote in, we had a lot of really, really shocking experiences. Mm. It was quite... You know, it was quite devastating to read what happened to
1: some of those women.
0: And we had a group of about a team of 10 of us reading them, and it was quite hard. You know, you could read about five at a time, and then you'd have to stop and take a breath.
2: Yeah.
0: And I was very, very struck by the number of women who wrote in who'd had a traumatic birth, say 30 or 40 years ago, or even more. I mean, we had women whose birth experience was in the 60s or 70s,
2: and they just never had an opportunity to voice what had happened.
0: They'd never talked about it, and maybe they'd seen, you know, Theo went on TV and talked about it, and they'd start their email with, you know, I saw Theo Clark on TV talking about it, and I've never told anyone about this, but, you know, in 1975, I had traumatic birth experience, and I was, you know, it was heart-rending. It was absolutely heart-rending.
2: It's just sad, and unfair.
0: Really unfair. And some of them had, you know, babies who died. And there was, I mean, one of the things that struck me as well was the number of women who reported suicidal feelings.
2: Oh, yeah. Mm-hmm.
0: And there was one woman who'd given birth in 1990, and the birth experience had left her with a needle phobia. And she'd, you know, she'd suffered mental health for years. And then when COVID came along in 2020, you know, everybody was talking about vaccinations and needles again, and the whole thing just completely reignited her PTSD, and she took an overdose, which was unsuccessful. And I just couldn't help thinking this is more than 30 years ago. Imagine living with that for 30 years.
2: For that, and how much it's impacted your life and the life of the people around you and your children.
0: Absolutely.
1: And this is at a moment when you're at your most vulnerable, you're giving birth, and somebody saying, no, you can't have pain relief.
0: And
2: or just not even understanding what you've just gone through.
1: And afterwards, exactly.
2: So what were some of the outcomes of this inquiry? Did it have an impact? Were there changes made? You know, what were some of the things that happened as a result of all these women sharing these stories?
0: So it did have an impact, and it had a very positive response, you know, from the official bodies, like, you know, Royal College of Obstetricians and Gynecologists, Royal College of Midwives, NHS England. It also had a very positive response from the government, which at the time was Rishi Sunak's government. And the Health Secretary, Victoria Atkins, said she'd implement the recommendations in the report. So that was May 2024. And 10 days after the report came out, Rishi Sunak called a general election and everything stopped. You know, so none of the recommendations were implemented by government. We had a new government in the July. And some of the recommendations we made have been implemented.
2: If you could share what some of those recommendations were.
0: Yeah, so for example, one of the things we recommended was that at the GP check, you know, 6 to 8 weeks after birth, you know, women should be asked about their mental health, which wasn't really happening.
3: That wasn't happening.
2: I mean, no, it doesn't happen. It's all about the baby.
0: It's all about the baby.
2: They check the baby to make sure. Everything's working as it should.
3: I know nothing.
1: Yeah. That is in a way about the baby, though, isn't it? I mean, this is the stupidity of thinking about things in boxes and silos.
0: Yes.
1: Like, if your mom's not happy and well.
0: Absolutely.
2: So one of them was as part of that 6-week check.
3: Mental health
2: check in on the mum.
0: We also had a recommended something called the OAC Care Bundle. And this is kind of a series of measures to reduce anal sphincter injury, you know, which is what we talked about earlier. And that has kind of largely happened. You know, the NHS England took that on board and rolled it out.
2: And that, is that just a check on tearing or what's the protocol?
0: It's partly to prevent tearing in the first place. So part of it is to do with preventing tearing.
3: Is that the thing where you stretch it?
0: So it's largely to do with when the baby is being born, when the baby's head is being born, that the midwife supports the woman's perineum and the baby's head at the same time to guide it out to stop the tearing. There's also an element of having episiotomy, because if you think the woman's at risk of tearing, then an episiotomy is a good idea, so particularly in a forceps birth. And then there's also something called, and this is kind of slightly controversial actually, but a kind of rectal check when the woman's given birth, which obviously you ask for her permission to do that. But that's a way of making sure she hasn't torn, you know, you know, this is a really key thing. So if she has torn, that you can repair it immediately. It's really important to get
2: to prevent additional problems.
0: Yeah, because if you don't repair that immediately, then it just gets kind of worse and worse.
3: Yeah, so check over the woman's whole area to make sure before she goes home, before things
0: continue,
3: you can fix everything there and then if possible.
2: And these things have been implemented.
0: They are being implemented. I couldn't tell you that every maternity unit is doing them, but they are being implemented.
3: Nice one, Kim. We love it.
1: Yeah, well done. Yeah. That's brilliant work.
2: And are there further things that you'd like to see?
0: I mean, there's quite a lot of things. I mean, I've got a long list of things, but you know, one of the things that Labour did when they came to power was to initiate a maternity review called the Amos Review, which reported a couple of months ago, and they had quite a lot of recommendations. I mean, one of the things they recommended was more consistent triage, you know. So this is when you phone up the maternity unit or you turn up the maternity assessment unit and you say, you know, I'm in labour or I've got a problem, you know, my baby's movement's reduced or I'm bleeding, something like that. And there's a lot of inconsistencies. Sometimes women get sent home when they shouldn't be.
3: Yeah.
0: And that, you know, that causes an awful lot of problems. So it's kind of about standardising that, really, and making sure that women are listened to properly and admitted. And a lot of this is to do, really, you know, it's what we found and what the Amos Review found and many other reviews have found, is that women aren't listened to. So a woman might say, well, I'm in a lot of pain, you know, and somebody might say, the health professional might say, oh, well, you know, labour's painful.
2: Yeah.
0: And actually,
2: I was told pain with a purpose is one of their favourite ones.
0: But sometimes that pain is actually
2: pain.
0: Because something is wrong, you know.
2: Yeah.
0: And so, you know, women often report they realise something's wrong and they're told to stop making a fuss and stop being over anxious. And sometimes that has catastrophic outcomes, actually. You know, when you hear women being turned away with things, you know, they turn up and they're bleeding and they're told, oh, it's normal to bleed a bit in pregnancy, and actually it's not all as normal. So that kind of thing really is listening to women.
2: So it's a real cultural shift as well in terms
0: it's absolutely a cultural shift.
2: The approach to birth, the approach to women, and giving them basically the time and attention that they need is a big, big process.
0: Exactly. It's exactly that. Because cultural changes are really hard to make happen, because if you have a culture of not listening to women, then switching to a culture of listening to women is a big shift. And, you know,
2: I guess it's probably too soon to tell if there's been any positive outcomes in terms of the data, but I assume that's something that you'll look at as these recommendations are implemented, are, you know, women's health issues picked up sooner? Are they given support that makes a difference, you know, to kind of measure the impact of all of these changes?
0: Yes. And I mean, one of the problems is historically, we haven't been very good at collecting data in maternity.
3: Shocker.
0: Yeah.
2: Which is
0: I
2: crazy,
0: so
2: right?
0: We don't, you know, so we don't know half the time,
2: yeah.
0: You know, when things, I mean, for example, you know, and we talked about anal sphincter injuries, the data on that has only been really collected in about, I don't know, the past 10 years, maybe less than that.
2: It's not like women just started giving birth.
0: Oh, it's
2: recently.
0: Astonishing. And yeah. I mean, the recent figures show there's been a rise in those kind of injuries, but I suspect what's happening is they're being better diagnosed.
3: More
0: they were before.
3: Oh, yeah, probably.
0: More better recording.
3: There's probably people that have had problems for years that just haven't dealt with it.
2: Do you know what I find? And I'm so glad you came on to talk about this stuff, Kim. And I'm someone who's had four children, and I've learned a ton. So I can't imagine.
3: How's your sphincter doing,
2: My sphincter is okay.
3: It's all right.
2: But for the grace of whatever, it's okay. Because I had large babies, too. My last baby was 10 and a half pounds.
0: Oh, my goodness.
2: When you have a big baby, actually, you do get a lot of attention, mostly on strengthening your pelvic floor after.
3: How big was he?
2: Tallulah was 10 and a half pounds.
3: Go on, Tallulah.
2: I know. She was a bit of a moose.
3: She made an entrance.
2: She made an entrance.
3: Out. That's who she
2: and
3: is.
2: Actually, she had to go into special care for a week because she had first day jaundice, so she had to get IV antibiotics. And the nurse in the special care unit used to always joke when I came in, she's like, oh, that one. She's bigger than all the twins and triplets in here combined.
3: Lovely.
2: But, you know, one of the things that we've spoken out, so I've learned a lot. You think I would have learned more of this on my journey, but, you know, there's so much that I don't know about all the, you know, some of the, not all, but many of the things you mentioned. And one of the things we talk a lot about on this show is information about women in healthcare, you know, whether you're picking it up on Instagram or social media or wherever it is. So much of this is just not talked about. You know, we don't get the information. We don't get the campaigns about our sphincters.
0: That's right, yes.
2: Is that, you know, as someone who's had a career in the media, is that something that you're starting to see change on? Even when we had the woman, I think I mentioned to you, from talking about gynae cancer from the Eve appeal, they had a lot of trouble getting their information published on social media because it was deemed inappropriate content.
0: Yeah, I think that's true. I think social media is... You know, it's really tricky like that because, I mean, you hear stories of women posting breastfeeding pictures, for example, getting banned on Facebook. And I definitely think there's better awareness now than there used to be. And, I mean, for example, the menopause campaigns we've had in the past few years, they've been really good.
2: They have been good.
0: And there's definitely more openness about things like incontinence as well. It's kind of very intimate, personal things that people have always been ashamed to talk about. I do think that's changing.
2: Because I've never seen a big campaign on post-traumatic stress disorder in the context of birth. You know, there seems to be a lot of missing information here. Whatever you get, you're going to get from your midwife probably or your doctor. But, you know, thinking about younger women or women who are thinking of, not that we should traumatize them about all the things that can go wrong, but, you know, this is important information.
0: It is really important. And, we still find that some women who have got post-traumatic stress disorder, their GP isn't aware of it and they get told you've got postnatal depression.
3: Yeah.
0: And then they're given medication that's inappropriate. So it is, there's a lot of education still to be done. And I think it's changing, but I do think we need to get that message out there. Yeah.
3: It's almost like, because it's a time in our lives as women that we have our babies and then most of us stay at home for a while. It's like, we're not really in the system. We're not going to work. So it's sort of like, we'll just leave you for
2: it's
3: a bit.
2: Very hidden.
3: We'll just leave you to recover at home and just leave you in the dark and see how you get on with your baby.
0: Yeah.
3: And just see what happens. And it's kind of like, you know, there's no urgency to deal with it or actually confront it head on because it's hidden. It's hidden in the home. It's, you know. Yeah, that's my
2: right.
3: Feeling
2: well,
3: about it.
2: On a positive note, you're doing great work. The organisation is doing great work.
1: Yeah.
2: Fascinating to hear about the parliamentary inquiry and great to know when an MP stands forward with an issue that it gets the attention it needs. So thank you so much for joining us, Kim. It's been a real pleasure.
3: Thank you, Kim.
2: A learning experience.
0: Thanks so much for having me.
3: Could you, we're going to play a song that you chose. Could you tell us what it is and why you chose it?
0: Yes, I could tell you. It's by Joni Mitchell and it's called Little Green. It's a really beautiful song from her album Blue, and it's about when she gave her baby daughter up for adoption, and it's such a beautiful song about a mother's love. And yeah, I think it's probably quite appropriate for what Brilliant. We've been talking about. Brilliant.

0: This is Garden Something Meeting by me, Eugene Szymanski, where I hold conversations with artists, scientists, and writers about what sits at the edge and what slips from it. It's a basic research of the void.
1: So, this is Garden Something Meeting, and I'm here with Alkistis Dimek. I usually don't spend much time and don't have the person introduce themselves, but it's largely boring. But I would love you to tell like just a few words about what is that you do.
2: Thank you for the introduction, Eugene. I am a dancer and a choreographer, an artist working with my body, and I'm also a publisher. I publish occult and esoteric texts. My publishing house is called Scarlet Imprint, and that's what I spend a lot of the time doing. Yeah.
1: I previously spent a lot of time on this show trying to define the limits or just go into this ineffable thing using language. So I love that I can finally talk with a practitioner rather than theorists. And so if you don't mind, just you're a practitioner of Buto and a very particular kind of Buto. Mm-hmm. Do you mind saying a couple of things about it? So is it the dance, the art of crossing the threshold or staying in it? How do you define it? So, and how has it aged, sort of this definition of yours?
2: The art of crossing the threshold was actually not my definition, but was more to do with a conference I attended and spoke at. But I think of Buto or Ankoku Buto, the dance of darkness or dark dance, in terms of illuminating those aspects of our physical language that are not part of the sort of cultured, refined, socially mediated world, but more sort of plunging into the darker aspects of life, the histories, the body consciousness, its archaic memory, sort of to plunge down into the depths of the body, but also to explore those things which are submerged in our environments, cultural and land as well. As there is not really a difference when one's in a place, the movement itself brings together the inner and the outer worlds.
1: Do I understand correctly that, thank you, that occulted body is still a central part of this definition, or is it not? Has it moved?
2: For me, the occulted body was a concept I was playing with when I was trying to sort of bring together both the material fact of the body, its existence, it's like the suffering, living, feeling body, with the more occult. A lot of occult things will talk about subtle energies, but in a very ambiguous way. And I wanted to find how to wed the occult language of the body with the physical body. And so I was looking at the work of people like Maiwan Ho, for instance, who describes the liquid crystalline matrix that the body is, literally, and how this, through this electromagnetic nature, is somehow incorporating what the occult world for hundreds and thousands of years has been describing in more poetic language. So it was really a way to bring together these ideas, and also sort of like Freud and Jung with the idea of the subconscious and what's sort of below the surface, what's below the threshold of our consciousness. And again, the work of, a phenomenologist and a former dancer, Maxine Sheets-Johnson, who talked about the darkness of our bodily insides and how so much of what the body is actually hidden from us. So the occulted body was a way of speaking about partly the esoteric language of the body, but partly also the physical material hiddenness of so much of the body, and that what people think about when they talk about bodies is actually just a surface, and even then a sort of a socially presented surface. We have our own cultural language that we can speak to now. So to take the body out of that language and to dive into this inner world and to materialize something through dance, because dance is a way of somehow manifesting what is otherwise invisible through movement.
1: Invisible because actively concealed, or invisible because...
2: Invisible just... because by its nature it's just within, or it's inexpressible, or it never rises. It belongs to that hidden current that Nietzsche talks about, that sort of flows beneath everything and doesn't tie to perhaps even an individual, but belongs to the collective or a species or, something larger than the individual. Or, yeah, so, but partly also what we have to conceal. We're not just open books.
1: What is your take on the, I was telling you before that I've been reading on some maybe established science now, and a funny thing is happening, that people have usually a very dated idea of what science thinks about right now, and what materialist, whatever that means, thinks right now. Mm-hmm. So, and I stumbled across this, this is from Michael Levin's lab, but this is authored by, I hope I'm not butchering her name, is Chiunica. And so basically it's neuroscientists studying depersonalization, so looking at the clinical part of us. And they describe as somatosensory attenuation. The body's predictable self signals, like heartbeat, like breath, like gait, get disattended and then pushed to background. And so essentially what one called they called transparently self-attended. So it's same body, supposedly, hitting in plain feeling. Does that map onto what you mean? Like, it's of course, it's a much more clinical and I'd say much less productive version of it, but it's still, it's very exciting on how cleanly it does map.
2: It's a beautiful and very clear way of speaking about that. It sounds to me that science is also moving into ways of trying to understand the body in a much deeper way than simply it was understood maybe 200 years ago in sort of Cartesian world. It's grappling with the idea of body and consciousness, because consciousness is not something you can materially locate. So the body has to be described in terms of processes and movement, and as a dynamic organism rather than as a sort of something that you can dissect and look at under a microscope. Or
1: It certainly come a long way, because I think you mentioned the criminalization of dance, like the times of Charcot and people like this, when the clinic pathologized the dancing body. Yeah. And now the science does still look at some clinical symptoms. For example, this is a depersonalization sufferer, sort of. I'm not sure it's suffering, but still somebody trapped in there as a permanent spectator of their own body.
2: Yeah.
1: So, and what's also like got me in this very article that I'm going to send to you, and then just link it in the notes, that their proposed therapy is dance and gait retraining to restore rhythmic coupling. So, which is functionally what ecstatic dance traditions did. And so this kind of closes it, because was once pathologized again, and then this paper is the clinic now prescribing dance back.
2: Prescribing it? That's very interesting.
1: Maybe too late for it.
2: Well, there's a lot of other things happening in the world that maybe make that. I think it's still useful, but we've moved so far into the post-human body, I think, that I'm not sure where that part of the clinical practice is going. I think, a lot of the, I don't know if this is more the academy, that the clinics are trying to understand. I think this is something to do with the body and the consciousness again. And rhythmic entrainment has been shown to change consciousness. So music and the effect of sound waves on the body, yeah, and the effect of rhythmic movement as well, or even breath work rhythmically, brings like all of the systems of the body into alignment with an like the single organism, but with also other beings as well, in the way mantras will bring into your body through the mantra the resonance of another being. So it is something like the rhythmic entrainment is a fundamental part of what bodies respond to. They're rhythmically attuned, and this is just it's a very sensitive way of working with the body, much more sensitive than, say, what they were doing in Charcot's time or Baudin's time.
1: Yeah. Do you still, I understand that you feel this connection to the body is still important, but do you still do you feel that it is enough with what is happening now? So, for example, going back to this Bhutto and the like war and the lost body.
2: Yeah.
1: And then there's the claim that this Japan pure form emptied of life, like these ceremonies and the Bhutto as refutation of that. Do you think that any of that kind of resonates with what's happening now? Maybe an expectation of whatever catastrophe, but
2: let's see. The impact of the war, I think, of the Second World War, and particularly the nuclear bomb, was a huge part of the background that Bhutto arose from. I think people will be familiar with those pictures of the nuclear shadows, like people caught unexpectedly, and there's a terribly heartbreaking one of a child leaping against a wall. And I think this kind of figures as part of Bhutto's rupture with the traditional Japanese arts in their most refined sense, and the need to excavate deeper. And Hijikata was very adamant about the earth being the place of dance and the mud. He would say, "I came from the mud," and the stamping of the earth as being like how one would invoke the kami and the older gods, let's say, similar to the sort of return of the gods in the Western dance at the turn of the century, this sort of return of a pagan thing in defiance of a sort of morally dead Christianity and the oncoming of industrial culture. I think now we have a similar point of rupture. I think it's already happened. I think it's happened with the increased digitization, the dependence on other. We are already post-human and transhuman the way we live, because we have these devices that, you know, we outsource a lot of our thinking to, or just our time is spent immersed in, that we're not really in the body. We're in another world, in a digital realm, in a realm that's shaped by other people. And I think that the body offers a way back into, I think there's another direction. You can either lose your attention, your consciousness into the digital realm, or you can develop your spirit, the light part of the body. Like you can develop your light body in the physical matrix of the material body, and then take that to another place, take that into the next level of being. The physical body, I don't think, is something that we are meant to, you know, keep. It's here for a time. It exists. It's a miracle that has managed to find a way to live for 100 years, let's say, a human lifespan. I don't think it's like more than 120, in which you can create yourself, create art, create culture, to create the world and experience, live, suffer, feel.
1: Hmm.
2: I don't know if that even answered your question. I have a lot of, like, as I said, I've been sort of spending a period of time breaking from all of my earlier work, and taking the strands of it that feel still like there's some pulse, some blood in them, and taking them into the new world, because we are at a point of rupture and the war hasn't, like, a single war hasn't broken out yet, but I think there are multiple ongoing wars. And I think the war, the fifth generation warfare that the governments are carrying out against their own citizens at the moment, it's not a warfare like a sort of a nation state warfare that's going on. It looks like that, you know, in the theater of the media, but the real war is the war of consciousness against citizens or individuals by their own governments and by those who control the governments.
1: Yeah, unfortunately true. And there's this longer horizon of artificial intelligence playing, like intelligence being on tap, or at least some sort of intelligence being on tap. But then, yeah, the state actors pose a much more imminent and closer threat to everything. So this is the one of the main points of this connection to body, and how is it possible in this new sort of matrix? So what is this new body?
2: Yes.
1: Yeah, it's no longer this. I have the feeling that we're always kind of late to the party. So we always we don't know. Obviously, we don't know shit. We don't know. We don't know how to eat. We don't know how to sleep. Isn't it like this sad irony about the fact that we are discovering medicine is discovering very basic things all the time. So, I don't know, last year we discovered that we should eat enough protein, and obviously we didn't...
2: They keep changing this.
1: Yeah, we're changing this. Now we're into fibers or whatever.
2: Yeah, and sort of fashions.
1: Yeah, and not only these are fashions, but yeah, exactly. So this transformation and this that we can just keep up with is not enough, and the speed is not enough. So
2: I think
1: yeah,
2: the kind of body you're talking about, though, when you're saying, oh, they've changed how much protein we should eat, or the new thing, and this new advice about what is good or what is bad for us, I think that's all part of the sort of exoteric body that is part of the world that people live in, because they're still consuming the lies of the mainstream culture. It's not deeply listening to the body, like, you know what you need. And I think a lot of people are so out of touch with their bodies that they don't feel that. They don't feel the body asking for enough protein. They don't know when to stop. They don't know when they're sated. They don't know what they should be eating at what time of year. And a lot of the usually regarded as woo kind of material on this, I don't know how macrobiotics and things are seen in the scientific world, but just simple principles of eating seasonal vegetables that are grown where you're living would seem that logical, in that you're trying to enable your body to exist in a particular climate at a particular time, and therefore this is the right thing, that the earth has already provided what is suitable, and culture over thousands of years has shown us how to treat these things in order to make them palatable and good for us. So alternatively, you could have, you know, Bill Gates butter and meat. I mean, what would you prefer? I think there's a haste to disregard the body, because we've somehow got beyond that already, and I don't think we have, and I don't think we've even had a conversation about this. I don't think people even are aware of what has been robbed from them. But they're being presented with, oh, you should be vegetarian because meat is bad for you. And here's, you know, whatever fake meat in the supermarket, and you should eat this, it's good for you. And it's just not good for you. It's not nutritious. It's we're meant to eat meat. And if you don't eat meat, you're meant to eat, you know, live in a climate in which you don't have to eat meat. It's these kind of things. It's just Yeah, we have to recognize our animal natures in order to understand that part of our being in the world is predating on other species, be they plants or animals. And that's just part of the bargain we make with them before we give up our own bodies. And I think a lot of this rush to get past the body is because a lot of these realities are very uncomfortable to modern people that have been, since the Industrial Revolution, removed from the land and removed from the processes of rearing animals and processing them for meat, and or even just knowing where things come from, how difficult it is to grow things, what it needs, the rhythms, the natural rhythms. You speak about how in the laboratories they're noticing how bodies are dynamic at all levels, all the way down. It's a dancing, rhythmic thing. But nature itself, from every level of the cosmos, is rhythmic and interacting rhythmically. So this music cascades down from much further than our own human consciousness even considers. We are part of a much bigger system.
1: When it comes to people coming together, and when it comes to this collective body of sorts, where do you stand, and do you think we still have, like, this is a very important thing, I think, of us transitioning into this post-body world that we are not ready for. But I just stumbled in reading some of your work, then I stumbled across this older Russian, you know, native twin of Khlisty sect. And there are very, very interesting anecdotes coming from it. So people coming together, this ecstatic whirling until this is just before, for example, there's some St. Petersburg salons just before the revolution, or it's literal Sabbath. Okay, so this between the possessed women, again pathologized by psychiatrist, is it again, like, the sort of a question, I'm just trying to work myself around this. Do you think it's not too late for all of this? And where does the occult part of this come in?
2: I can't think it's too late, or like, why bother? But I also, like, I'm here now, and this is where my work has taken me to this point. When I was younger, I had no idea that we were going to live in a world this broken and this on the verge of being dematerialized. So I'm trying to approach what's coming and think what it is I'm here for, as a, like, I'm what Americans call Generation X. So I'm sort of between the people who are fully digital, digitally competent, and the previous generation. And I feel that, therefore, there must be something I'm supposed to pass along, something I'm supposed to transmit or continue. And I think, well, when you're talking about this Khlisty sect, I hadn't heard of them, but I did look them up quickly, and I can see how they relate to my work, especially like the witch's dance and it's bodies which are heretical and behaving in non-normative ways, let's say. And actually, a friend of mine, Joseph Housel, wrote a beautiful essay on another sect, the Shakers, and also there are similarities in the sense that an energy is erupting out of someone, a sacred is erupting out of them, something that can't be understood within the language of the mainstream culture, within the language of science, let's say. And it's disturbing and it's eruptive. And it's like, in Buddha, we have an idea of, and this is coming a lot through the work of my teacher, Kumo Rabushi, the body like a seismic body, a body which is trembling, and things are unearthed from the depths of this body that come into the present in the way that Merleau-Ponty talks about time being a magma, and that it can emerge suddenly into, like, something from the depths can come to the surface. This is like archaeology as well. You suddenly transform the present because something previously hidden and of which people had no idea, such as like a, has been discovered, apparently the labyrinth of at Harara, the Egyptian labyrinth. These things can transform our understanding of ourselves and the world. I think when you have this in a religious or a sacred context, this is sometimes just the place where you put everything that can't be defined. You are talking to the other, you are talking to something beyond, an alien. And I think it's the same with disclosure. Disclosure is also somehow overlapping with this occult ideas as well, that we have something coming into our consciousness which is previously not accepted, not digested, not like encountered face to face. And it emerges and is felt first through the body. In my own experience, I had from a young age, like very strange and disturbing body sensations, experiences, sort of terrifying. And there was no way to understand it, except I was raised Catholic. So I was worried I was evil and that I was being, you know, attacked by demons and things, this kind of idea. And I think, so we put this in this idea of the sacred, and it's not religion as in state religion, which has been smoothed out and turned into rules and part of the sort of the state system of controlling people and making life function day to day. For whose ends? I mean, most people benefit from a stable life. It's not good to actually keep having crises and be always in an eruptive. It's, I'm not putting this in a sort of a simply a confrontational, the state versus the people. I think it's really difficult to find a place to experience these things and to understand them. And Western culture has not done a great job of really understanding those things. It pathologizes them. And what I think we need with the body now is that something has to come up. It will emerge as a kind of sacred, even if it's the language of the sacred feels maybe difficult for a scientist to hear. But it is the category where things go which can't otherwise be described. The phenomena that we experience, the phenomenological experiences which do not fit into normal life, which you don't seek necessarily, but which come through you because of pressures. And I think these pressures are in our psyches and in our very deep. So we are, all of us, everybody I know is experiencing, except those who still want to live in a dream, an intense sense of fear about the future, a sense that there is no future. There's a lot of this sense of crisis in people that otherwise maybe aren't prepared for that. And as I have this background in, like, my life has virtually been a crisis after a crisis, just a little bit of a disaster like that. trying to like pull words out of the experiences and make sense of it. But I think a lot more people are feeling this now. And I think bodies will start to produce movements and actions and behave in ways which might defy science, might defy what science has understood to this point.
1: It's interesting because, like, a big part of this very useful distinction by, I think it's by Campagna, but I'm not sure, by Federico Campagna, of technique and magic, because his book is called Technique versus Magic. So basically he defines the things that can be described and then fit within our language, which is, of course, not a new idea as the limits of our perception, and then everything that stands apart. And so my problem with the renewed interest for the ineffable, okay? So there's the podcast that I like, which is called Weird Science, and they had, it turns out that it's on everybody's mind. So this Barzakh, or this Enrico Orban's imaginal realm, is that almost people have a drinking game for every time it's mentioned in this podcast. So, it's just that the renewed interest into the magical, of the magical part, is still sadly somehow feels that it's contributing to the first, to the defined part, to the technique part, because people want to try and use the same vocabulary and want to try to use the same tool set of description.
2: Is this a problem of the people? Are they scientists who are using the magical vocabulary, or is the problem magicians using scientist language in an inaccurate?
1: I would feel that this is the interest of general population, whatever that means. So not necessarily scientists or magicians here, but there's this feeling, and correct me if I'm wrong, that many of the people are still contributing to what they want to break free of, and it feels very strange. So the interest for coping with the reality of the world through, like, everyone has their own version of, for example, of astrology. Okay.
2: Yeah.
1: And I, like, for example, me, I grew much more respectful of everyone else's astrology because I do have my own. I have a set of, but it can be whatever. It can be a technical analysis of the stock market, which is, there's a joke that this is the astrology for men, because it behaves in totally, you know, unexpected ways. And by using the same tool set, it's still very hard to change these fundamentals. So I wonder, is this where this body comes in or not? So another example is that, for example, the large language models are powered by language. And if the body is the mother of language, and language models are sort of language with no mother, so it's interesting to see whether we will be able to bridge and to just pour some of this body experience into, for example, into future robotics, because we are not able to do that at the moment. So there's an explosion of popularity of language models, but again, they are bound by technique. Like they are bound by language.
2: Yeah, they don't have consciousness, though.
1: No, they don't. But I believe in different, again, using this Michael
2: Where
1: Levin's terminology.
2: Where are we at with that?
1: you can give birth to something that you don't understand. And we might end up discovering that in replicating ourselves and into creating this endless and pretty stupid language golems, we just might look deeper into ourselves. So it's not that they don't have consciousness, it's that we don't have it. So it might also be the other way around.
2: We might stare into the lack of consciousness instead of, I don't know. I think that it's interesting that you bring up the idea of language, the body being the mother of language, because there also scientists have been experimenting with growing fetuses in artificial wombs. And that again is removing a living being from a system which originally created it and putting it into something else. We're stripping a lot away. So what are we stripping away when we create an LLM and let it play with language? What have we lost in translation? What have we lost by taking the body out of this, by taking the sensed and felt world out of it? What does it mean if LLMs are just talking to each other? Does anybody even want to listen to them? I know nobody wants to watch films made with these digital. It's just not interesting. I would rather watch a flawed human production. I'd rather see a human make mistakes than to see a robot perform, you know, somersaults.
1: Yeah. Mm-hmm. Yeah, I guess absolutely. And the fact that the infamous slop takes over by the sheer amount of it and the ease of this generated thing is enormous. But I think it does lack a lot of dimension. So even this article about the movement all the way down, it it does talk about our mind essentially filtering out the sort of non-essential for us processes that do happen in the background and that are important for our selfhood, like cardiac rhythm or just like our gait. The fact that we are not sort of immediately aware of it doesn't mean that it is not foundational. This is another part of the popularity, and I think I talked about it before somewhere, of the language model, is that of course there is a lot more in the language that just, you know, putting words together, and this is the rise of and the sort of the impression of that one gets that the machine or this large language model actually thinks is also due to the fact that there are a lot of things concealed in language, and it supposedly it can be much better than us at a number of things, right?
2: But not thinking.
1: Maybe not. But let's, the definition of thinking here is different. So are we like the neural nets are sort of a black box, and they still imitate us in our thinking. They again, they lack this multidimensional world, but maybe they lack it just for a period of time. Maybe they.
2: I was thinking about these LLMs not having a body, the digital not having a body, but it kind of does. It has a physical twin, like we have digital twins. It has a physical twin in that it is extractive, and it requires to produce, to run these LLMs, it requires a lot of electricity, a lot of water, it requires rare earths, it requires metals. So it's continually extracting.
1: Does this constitute a body, though?
2: It doesn't really constitute a body, but it does constitute an endless appetite. Something has to have the appetite.
1: Yeah, it might be our own appetite, though. It might be a mirror.
2: Don't know. Who is R? I do think language conceals a lot. Like, we think when you try to write, you realize how difficult writing is and how difficult thinking is. And I think very few people actually think. They think in shorthand. And when you, like, just overhear conversations and you hear, like, chunks of language, people speak in, like, phrases that they've heard before and repeat. And it's almost as if language models, LLMs, were speaking with each other sometimes, but just on a very simple way. Because what's really going on is that people are making sounds at each other, and they're really also talking

0: going on as such, because the only things that are coming into play are these units of language, which they've managed to digest and still can't produce thinking with.
1: Yeah, it's really interesting how it's a framing of, for example, if one person assigned to this kind of intelligence the label of artificial intelligence, and then we kind of psychologically connect it with something that is much worse because our analog intelligence is much better. I'm not trying to say that these are great or it's an interesting topic. So coming to the like next point that I wanted to discuss, I wanted to move into this quite carefully into this devotional register and talk about this if the divine can only be experienced deeply physical. I remember this Klasovsky, right, quote?
0: Yes.
1: But can you like elaborate on that? Where do you stand on that now? You don't need to describe the encounters with
0: But Klasovsky was writing about, for him to rehabilitate demonology was to establish the true pathophany as a method and as a contestation. So I was very intrigued by this this re-establishing of demonology and the idea of pathophany, because as I was speaking a little before, like I've had a lot of unnormal experiences or disturbing experiences, and Bhutto itself in a way harnesses some of those in a more structured environment, in a performance space. And as a method, so I found the method of Bhutto worked very well to, the body techniques of Bhutto work very well to actually create a little more idea of what a method of the pathophany would look like. I'm interested in both the idea of the method and the contestation as ideas related to this. But the pathophany is a relating to illness or some disturbance or suffering. And for me, that also relates a lot to the work of the French phenomenologist Michel Henry, who spoke about, and this is very interesting in relation to the language models and where we're going with the digital, who spoke about clandestine subjectivity. And that in, I think, what came out of his experiences in the resistance, in the war, Second World War.
1: Mm-hmm.
0: So there is an inner realm that we have that LLMs don't have. And the pathophany is part of this feeling, the intimacy of the flesh and the imprinting of some other, whatever one wants to understand that, some incursion into your consciousness that is so strong as to be physically imprinted and felt in the body. So the sacred, however one understands it or doesn't understand it, as one is impacted by this, or as it emerges, or as one encounters this, leaves such a strong and reverberating impression in the very flesh of your body, in your viscera, in your inner world, in your imaginal, that I don't think LLMs are artificial intelligence. I think they're just very useful tools, and some more useful than others, depending on how they're programmed and how the algorithm works. And I think that's a sort of separate thing. But the idea that there could be an intelligence without a body, of course there can, because we already are those things. We are those things when we are sleeping, when our body leaves, like the light aspects of the body rise up and travel in other realms. We are that when a shaman is traveling into the other world, even through dance. We are that when we die. We are that when we go through near-death experiences. So we don't have to have a body. There's a body beyond the body. And I think there's a choice about what that is. We can choose to like hold on to the body like Brian Johnson and try for immortality in the

0: in the material realm and like good luck, but like no thank you. And the other is a sort of a digital, the idea that I think people have talked about of uploading one's consciousness into some sort of hyper being, artificial, and persisting that way. And then there's the spiritual realm, which is going to make you like frown and get upset.
1: No, no. If someone else uploads themselves into you, using you as a vessel, so that's the other way around, yeah. Sort of.
0: Well, I think our physical bodies are like a matrix, a womb, in which we undergo experiences, pathophanies. Pathophany is a very heightened form of this. That you could say, it is a staggering event that leaves you shaken and transforms you because it's such a profound initiation. There are everything we do day to day, like cutting ourselves or dropping a stone on the foot or whatever and feeling it. These are smaller versions of that same thing, that sense that we are vulnerable. And if we are vulnerable, it's because we are made of flesh. And LLMs are not vulnerable. They're just vulnerable to like running out of the material, that endless appetite. That vulnerability, I think, is something that makes humans very, very different. We are both, like, we are between. We have a consciousness of our mortality. We have a consciousness of our vulnerability. And that forms a core part of our sense of self. If anything, the self kind of forms around these vulnerabilities like a pearl that comes into being over the course of a life and then emerges at the end of it. But what you're actually left with is that the light being that's being born within the flesh just pulls out of the flesh and leaves and goes into the next level, the next dimension, the next realm. I think of this in terms of like an idea I've been playing with is that of the siren body. In the books of Enoch, they talk about one of the translations, I think the Greek Neapolitana speaks about how the wives of the angels that were led astray would become sirens. And it kind of means they're going to die. They're just going like they're going to hell, like the angels that went the wrong way. But there's also that sense that the imaginative realm and the mythic realm opens up into this world of endless transformations and metamorphosis, that you can become a creature beyond the human creature and take flight. You're a hybrid. You're something not human anymore, but still partially human. You haven't died as such. You've translated yourself into a realm which belongs. Most people only contact it through dreams or through the imagination, but it doesn't mean that it's not ontologically real in some sense. It just means that in this material space, the only way we can touch something so remote, I mean, it's imminent, but remote in the sense that our senses aren't even keyed to, as you said, be aware of our heartbeats all the time. There's so much which is below the threshold of consciousness, which belongs to what I used to talk about as the occulted body, the processes that are always ongoing within us. But one of those processes, I believe, and through experiences I've had, is the formation of another body, the nurturing of another body, which will take flight out of the physical body. Or you can go down the transhumanist route and just keep attaching things to the body and then inserting them into the body. And this is happening, and we are already like well on the way to that route as well. And I'm interested in this as like potential branching evolutionarily, where what is human now is, I think we're at the end of humanity as we know it.
1: Yeah, the darker side of it is this social change that it brings and the manipulation of your body, or just enhancement of your physical or non-physical abilities. They have this darker side. So this is the sort of the, first of all, this is sort of eugenics coming back.
0: Did it ever go away?
1: Yeah, it never went away. What do you think are the shortcuts that are like that are the right ones. Do you still think that the Buddha practice, for example, is? Do you still think something else is?
0: Some other practices. I think martial arts. I heard you speaking with Jason Mohage and speaking about the mantis form, kung fu, and I think these traditional arts have so much to teach us. Yes, it was kind of how I got involved in all of the esoteric and occult world was through Dr. Glenn Morris, who was a ninja, but did a lot of practices, breath work, energy work, that helped me learn how to manage the energies that were like wrecking havoc on my body. So I think those ancient traditions, I think one can like draw a lot from these traditional practices, but I think what one chooses to do, one should do with passion and love and just a deep sense of responsibility to the tradition itself and taking it forward and respecting oneself. I think so many people are caught up in self-hatred and doubt. I know I myself am and have been. So I know how easy it is to sabotage oneself and to not treat oneself and the world and the practices one engages with the proper reverence. That I think this is where devotion comes in. I don't have devotion to an abstract, ineffable concept. The devotion has to be to practice. The devotion has to be to that practice and to the chain, the lineage that lies behind it.
1: Can you give an example?
0: In Bhutto, the sense of the bodies of my teachers as living presences in my life. A few of them have passed now and are dead. And that sense that what they communicated to me still lives in my body, and it's my responsibility to keep working with that and to develop it in my body, to nurture that particular, that dance. In Bhutto, there's the concept of one dancer, one school. So you're not supposed to just slavishly copy, but more that the techniques and the knowledge, the gnosis that has been transmitted to you by a teacher is something that you take with great reverence and work with and do something with, create your own art out of. So that's, for me, honoring it. It's very simple. I think if one thinks too big and if one tries to think that, oh, well, you know, everything is depending on me solving some abstract problem, I think really one just has to do the work. One does the work, one practices, you find yourself there and confront yourself in that space, and that's just where it happens over time. It's just it takes time, and it's a product of time.
1: You mentioned ninjas, and I remember the book that I read like as a teenager, and like I was 13 or something, and the book spoke about Kenpo and the art of, maybe in this connection, the art of raising up children to be like, to correspond to that kind of impossible standards where, I don't know, someone could jump off a 5-meter high on a concrete surface or whatever. And then there was this image that a baby, a small baby in his cradle, in his little bed, would be gently, not smashed, what is the coverage? Like it would be, they would rock it hard enough for it to hit a wall gently for the first time, and then just go on with this, just hitting harder and harder, and trying to make the baby move instinctively from, since it's 1 year old or even less, and I remember me reading this as like, oh, I know, it's too late now, and it's always too late. Like I'm, like you, you, yeah, yeah, exactly. you, you Yes, you begin, you know, I begin, like, I'm in Berlin right now, and I begin this, whatever, deep flexibility course as 43 or something. And you start to try to open your hips when you're 43. Mm. So, and yeah. I was like, oh my God, it's still late. I'd better upload.
0: But the work is personal.
1: Yeah. I'd better upload my consciousness to Dropbox or to Google, and hope it will be it will work out better. I feel that the resistance of maybe the Western man and in this case towards many of these things definitely plays a role, but then a very pop version of adopting techniques and trying to find these shortcuts are oftentimes do not work. I don't know if you have a recipe for them working. For example, the even the taking ayahuasca can be a very different experience depending of who goes that on that way. So
0: I don't think there are shortcuts. I don't think we have to think in terms of one life either, because it's not like time is linear, is it? One can always enchant for the progress you want. You can magically impact the present and the past.
1: You can magically impact the present. That yeah.
0: And the past. I mean, you are. You have agency. You have desire. You have. Is it Michael Levin that talks about these agents? Everything has agency. I think I took some notes because I wanted to find out about Levin's. The cone of light is the boundary of awareness that determines how agents navigate or relate to the world. So we're agents and we have awareness, but our awareness is mutable as well. Our awareness is very much mutable. You have a different awareness in sleep. You have a different awareness in different states of consciousness. You have a different awareness if you've drunk ayahuasca, and also all the other things going on in you that might change how you experience, how you feel something. I think we're much more complicated than large language models.
1: At least we get to boss them around, and
0: they're useful for doing very simple things that don't require truth telling or or deep thought.
1: Yeah, but there is also this take that people really want serfs and they really want slaves, and they just want to tell others, like in this case, at least a machine. To just, it's not that. And how, okay.
0: It's like the endless cycle of oppression.
1: Exactly. Exactly. Sounds just like
0: we're abusing them.
1: Yeah,
0: we feel ourselves under stress.
1: Yeah. There is this, again, among many things, this the basilisk roku or something idea that a vengeful AI, when it finally seized control of our means of both metaphysical production and physical production. And it will come after each and every one of us who, like, did not facilitate the machine uprising. But the vengeful AI. But again, these are all.
0: I am more frightened that we are going to become like the ants, which are hijacked by the cordyceps fungus, and that we're actually, like with smart dust or the self-assembling nanotechnologies, which obviously have been. Functional for decades, but are just coming into public consciousness now. These are going to inhabit us in our deeper interiorities, and then we won't even know who we are.
1: To some extent, the algorithmic internet
0: will be hijacked by these digital intelligences who will take our bodies and fill our bodies with their own, Reddit-derived Pornhub-derived versions of reality. My fear is that all of these LLMs have been trained on like the dregs of the internet. Like the internet is basically filled with the worst aspects of humanity's, you know, frustrated libidinal output and inquiries. And this is probably what they fed the LLMs with, which is one of the reasons I'm not too interested in a kind of...
1: I think they fed everything. So it's
0: everything, yeah. But an aspect of it is going to be very dark, and that disturbs me.
1: The whole of internet. Yeah, the fungus thing, I think that somehow this dopamine fueled and our pathways are already burned, and it's already happening. It is quite scary, because also the controllers of the fungus in this case are not the best human beings. As
0: no, they're the very worst of them.
1: Yeah,
0: the
1: very worst of them. But
0: yeah,
1: it's how.
0: So that is my fear: is that there will be no place for resistance if we can't find even an interior sovereignty.
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3: Thank you. All of a small country, on every scale throughout its entire.

He has a father that I adore. I asked him for his daddy's name. He said, no way, Mrs. Hazel. Why?

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These are The Head Coaties. They were formed as an all-girl backup band for The Head Coats and then decided to go it alone from their first album in 1991, which was called Girls Feel We Were Listening to Wild Man. I've got a lot of music to play you today, and full disclosure, a lot of it I have seen for the first time in the studio about 5 minutes ago. So it's going to be a fun one. I've got a whole record with this huge lift out called Occult Explosion, which I cannot wait to hear what it sounds like. I've got music from The Knitters. I've got a post R&B pre-soul compilation called Whip, Wobble and Grind. I have some music from US 60s singer Margot Guyan, plus Farrah Sanders, plus Booker T and Priscilla. I hope you can stay tuned. But right now, I think we should listen to some more of The Head Coaties.

You're tuned to Sonic Blind Dates, and I forgot to mention at the start of the show that there's something pretty special about this show today. That special thing is I have just one turntable, so every time we're going to listen to a new record, you are going to listen to me putting on that new record. So the next record is Booker T and Priscilla. Booker T Jones and Priscilla Coolidge, who are both singers in the late 60s, early 70s, and they got married and then they started making music together. And this album has the most sickening, would be the best word for it, sickening little kind of liner notes in the middle. It's just essentially an oversharing, lots of posed pictures of them kissing and hugging. There's one with a dog, which I don't particularly object to, but it's a bit like kind of the modern day version of a Facebook album of someone who's recently just got together and is oversharing. I'm not sure whether their music will sound the same, but I reckon we should definitely find out. This was released in 1971. Booker T and Priscilla.

0: Some amazing rhyming couplets there. That's from an album released in 1971, Booker T and Priscilla. I now have something that was released in quite a different time, released 1973, but it couldn't be further away, or at least I hope it couldn't be further away. It was released by a guy called Nat Friedland, who wrote a book called The Occult Explosion, all about the occult. And then he made this double EP with a 12-page booklet. And from what I can tell, it's interviews with some kind of occult leaders, spokespeople, men and women. We're going to listen to an introduction from Nat Friedland, and then maybe a little bit of an introduction to witchcraft from Louise Hebner. It's quite long, so please don't blame me if I fade it out just a little bit before it's over. Don't get too freaked out.
1: The Occult Explosion. On this record album, Jürgen voices of today's most important leaders in the occult and in ESP research. I think you will find that listening to the ideas of these people is going to change and greatly enrich the way in which you look at your world. At its highest levels, the occult is an adventure in mind expansion. Welcome now to the Voices of the Occult Explosion.
2: Okay, I think a witch has got to be female. I don't believe it's possible for a male personality to occupy himself with this type of activity. And besides being female, a witch has to be psychic. And I think that anyone who says they practice witchcraft and is not highly intuitive and doesn't have extrasensory perception is lying to themselves. Because you have to be able to project your emotions and influence your environment along the same bridge that you would ordinarily be receiving impressions from.
3: What was the history of witchcraft? Where did it come from?
2: Well, I think witchcraft has existed ever since the beginning of man. Anytime a man, mankind, attempts to alter his destiny in some way with various methods that may have nothing at all to do with anything obvious, whenever you take an inanimate object and you say, this is going to bring me love, or this is going to bring me courage or happiness or wealth, that's witchcraft. And I think man has always needed to do this, and witchcraft has always existed.
3: What about the religious aspects of witchcraft, or organized covens?
2: Well, there are organized covens today that I don't really value too much. I think a lot of them are people looking for some kick, wanting to find another way of existing. They may be sincere, but I don't think they have anything to do with religion. Most of them that I've had contact with are not terribly informed about the religious origin of the witchcraft they say they're practicing. And the Druid religion, you know, has gone out of existence quite some time ago.
3: Where did you get, you know, your knowledge of witchcraft?
2: Well, I come from a group of witches who believe that it's a very personalized action. My grandmother's a witch, and my grandmother's great-grandmother was a witch. I'm six generations of witches. And I learned from my grandmother when I was a very young child how to do all sorts of little things that she thought were very potent and important, how to make packets and amulets and cast spells and, you know, perform rituals and use all sorts of methods to read into the future. And she was convinced that the objects were the things that had the magic in them. And I'm convinced that she had the magic in her energy and her emotion and her subconscious. And that's where the thing took place.
3: Give us sort of an example of a ritual or spell that, you know, would be used for a specific end, and, you know, how would this work?
2: Well, there are all sorts of things that you can do. I'm convinced that if you create your own spell, it has a greater effect on your life. But very many people don't have the confidence to do this as beginners. So I think a simple spell is to light the flame of a candle and to sprinkle a circle of salt around the area that holds the candle and you. And then write down on a piece of paper what it is you want to accomplish in very simple statement, maybe a sentence or two. and then burned this in the flame of the candle, all the while concentrating very dynamically upon the effect of the flame. And when you have burned this to an ash, then you know that what you want is about to come your way. The main purpose in the practice of witchcraft is to generate within yourself a very high level of energy that will then carry you successfully through all situations. So the main point is to psych yourself up and reach some kind of an emotional, physical, intellectual high. And this is done through a very rigid, disciplined method of performing a ritual. The people who say they are witches, and there are very many thousands of them in the United States, may or may not be witches. That I don't know. I haven't gone through any special sort of a research or survey on this. But there are very many thousands more who don't say they're witches, who do practice. There are men who are in very high office who utilize the abilities of witches and who are convinced that these things work. And scattered throughout the world, I couldn't say them, probably are millions. Witchcraft only works so long as the witch is capable of sustaining the energy needed. And I think the witch is at times able to falter. So long, you have to be obsessed with what you're doing. You have to become completely involved in it and almost psychopathic about getting the thing you want. And if you're not able to sustain that high pitch of psychoses and obsession, you don't do it. You can't cast the spell. So it works so long as you work at it. And it doesn't work when you become a little bit normal.
3: Well, you know, what do you feel, you know, then is the value of...
0: That is the sound of Louise Huebner, who, from the liner notes here, is known throughout the USA as the official witch of Los Angeles County. She has appeared in every medium, from Life magazine to The Tonight Show. A sixth-generation witch and a third-generation astrologer, Louise prefers to work her spells alone rather than heading a coven. Talks about how attractive it is, and then it talks about how she lives with her husband with their small zoo atop Mount Washington in Los Angeles. This album is incredible. It's, I mentioned before, 12-page booklet, but it kind of goes through, it's called The Occult Explosion, and bear in mind it was released in 1970s, so there's a lot of stuff that I wouldn't consider, like, even remotely to do with the occult. It's got yoga in there. Witchcraft, okay. Satanism, okay. Psychics, yeah. Spiritualism, that's pretty general. Astrology, UFOs, Indian magic. It is incredible. I had no idea that I would be stumbling upon this today. I think the rest of it is interviews with certain specialists about ESP, about black magic, about that kind of stuff. You're tuned to Resonance 104.4 FM, and this is Sonic Blind Dates, and you'll have to excuse me because I'm working with just one turntable today, so that's why you can see, or well, hear everything happening. But the next record I'm going to put on my one little turntable is The Knitters, Poor Little Critter on the Road. The Knitters were a side project of the punk band X. They decided to do something different. Formed in 1982 and released this album in 1985. It was their debut album with Xena Cervenka heading the band.

I'm sorry about those skids and slides. It looks like the one record player that I have is not actually that happy being a record player at all. But I'm going to persevere, because otherwise there's pretty much no way for me to play you anything. You're tuned to Sonic Blind Dates, and the idea of Sonic Blind Dates is to play records for the first time on air with you. So everything that I'm playing, I've listened to for the first time, and I hope it's the first time for you too. And if it's not the first time, I sure hope it's something that you like. I've got quite a few records to play you. Where are we? Okay, we're nearly half an hour into the show. Quite a few records to play you. One that I'm really excited about called Whip, Wobble and Grind. And I'm excited about it because it's called Whip, Wobble and Grind, but also because it's post-R&B and pre-soul from the early 60s. I'm also going to play you some Margot Guyan and this one, which is Thembe from Pharoah Sanders. It is the name of his wife. And he plays pretty much a gazillion instruments on this. See whether you can pick out which one he's playing first.

That is Astral Travelling from Thembe, an album released in 1971 by Pharoah Sanders. And I really wanted to play that track because it was the first time ever that the pianist Lonnie Liston Smith had played an electric piano. The story that he tells is that when they arrived in the studio to record Thembe, everyone else had stuff to unpack, but the piano was just there, so he was just kind of foofing around, not doing anything. And there was this Rhodes in the corner, and he was like, oh, you know, I'll have a little play around, see what happens. And being a professional musician, everything he touches, you know, turns to gold, instantly came up with this song. And the band rushed over and was like, what are you going to call it? And he, having just kind of studied something to do with astrology — this show definitely has a theme today. Anyway, he'd definitely been kind of looking into the stars. He called it Astral Travelling. And that is the first time that he experimented with electric piano, which seems so weird for anyone to experiment for the first time with electric piano. Now, this is Sonic Blind Dates. And the reason that I'm talking to you more than I usually would is, firstly, because why not? But secondly, also because I only have one turntable that's working in the studio today. So I'm filling, essentially. I'm wasting your time in between the music. The next record I have to play is called Take a Picture, and it's by Margot Guyon.

Her name's Margot Gurian. Gurian. I definitely not need to pronounce it that way. I'm sorry, I'm being silly. And that was Take a Picture, which was her first album. And I swear, I didn't plan this. A lot of the records that I'm playing for you today, I hadn't even seen until I got into the studio. But there seems to be this kind of weird link-up, because Margot Gurian, I don't know whether you heard it in the music, but I kind of heard there's this jazz influence. I'm kind of segueing from Farrah Sanders. She studied jazz at Cornell University and then went on to write for all these famous people as a lyricist. And then apparently got played something from the album Pet Sounds by the Beach Boys and was just like, forget jazz. She thought it was gorgeous. Anyway, she became quite a big success. Lots of the critics liked this album, but she actually refused to tour it. She said that it wasn't worth touring because she'd been married to a jazz musician. She said performing required an agent and a manager and a lawyer and a booking person, and you just get owned by these people. They told you where to go, how to look, how to dress, what to say, and I didn't want that. So actually, the record label kind of ditched promoting the album after that. They were like, if you're not going to tour, we're not going to promote you, which seems kind of petty, but understandable from both sides. It was released in 1968. It's called Take a Picture. This is Resonance FM 104.4, if you're listening in London, or maybe you're listening online, resonancefm.com. I've got a little bit left of the show, and actually, oh, I completely forgot. I have to change the record. I forgot that I only have one turntable and that it's pretty manual what I have to do. So now this isn't going to fit at all. Essentially, I've been kind of working up this narrative that's happened because of this occult record that we played earlier in the show. But I think that's all nonsense. Right now, I'm going to play the In Flagranti remix of High Pitch by Sabaldado. And I just have to figure out how I'm actually going to do this. Let me line it up. All right. Thanks for bearing with me. I really appreciate you still listening when I'm struggling with all these technical difficulties. Here we go.

It's time now to change the record again. And I mentioned earlier that I was pretty excited about playing a compilation only because of its name, Whip, Wobble and Grind. And it's got an exclamation point after all of those. But I thought they were question marks. And I thought it was like Whip, Wobble and Grind. Anyway, it's not, but I'm kind of predicting it's going to be a good one. So stand up, shake around. I know I'm going to.

Continental Time from Larry Birdsong and the Lariats, Spider Turner riding my 322, and Johnny Talbot, What You Wanna Do, Part 1. It's from a compilation called Whip, Wobble and Grind, released quite recently, and absolutely fantastic from what we just heard. Apparently it's kind of like a compilation of lots of obscure releases from the very early 60s. Doesn't give me much more information than that, apart from some pretty great cover art. We've reached the end of our show. This is Sonic Blind Dates for today. One more show next week. I'll try my hardest not to make it a Christmas special. But for now, that's it. If you want to find any of the records that you listened to today, please make sure to check out the Facebook page. You just search Sonic Blind Dates. Couldn't be easier. You're going to listen to this final... Well, it's one of the tracks off the Occult Explosion record that I played you a little bit earlier. And when I say tracks, I mean, it's just someone talking about spiritualism. But for some reason, I'm kind of weirdly drawn to this album. It's really fascinating. I'll also try and put all the pictures of this actual album up. I don't know whether I'm allowed to do that. I think I am. All right. Let me just bear with me again. Technical difficulties have been throughout this show, but I just want to make sure I get the right track. I think we're as close as we're going to get. Have a great night.

0: 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Climate change. The news isn't good. Antonio Guterres says it's inevitable that we now will overshoot the 1.5 degrees target warming. The UNFCCC says only 64 countries of the 195 signatories of the Paris Agreement have updated their domestic climate plans. Today, we're talking to writer Kim Stanley Robinson about his wonderful novel, The Ministry for the Future. It's a cautiously optimistic account of how in the new future we could dial down climate change. The novel's had impact in the real world. For example, Oxford University has created its own Ministry for the Future. Hello, Stan, and welcome.
1: Hey there, Jeff. It's good to talk to you.
0: Yeah, it's good to talk to you, too. I'd just like to ask, what's it like to have something in the real world come about because of your novel?
1: Well, it's basically a great thing. Surprising and disorienting, but good. I've had to try to figure out the why of it and respond appropriately, because really since the book came out, which was in the fall of 2020, in the depths of the pandemic, I've done nothing since then except Ministry for the Future type activities, like this one right here. So that's unusual, and I've had to rearrange my life and understand that although I would prefer to just be a working novelist, which is really what I do and what I like to do, I have to figure out how to also be some kind of a public spokesperson for the climate crisis, which is odd but interesting.
0: Yeah, does that mean you've given up writing as well, or just temporarily stopped writing, and given the urgency of the situation we find ourselves in?
1: Well, just temporarily, and I have to say that because every hour isn't occupied by ministry business, but just every day, I have written two nonfiction books to sort of keep myself in the game and reassure myself that I haven't been completely thrown off track. But nonfiction, I mean, Jeff, you're a novelist and one of my favorite novelists, I have to say, and one of my teachers as a novelist. And novels are just, if you're into them, they're more absorbing, both to read and to write. So the work involved, I've kept my fingers busy, but I'm anxious to get back to fiction. And I actually have a plan. I finally have a plot, some characters, some older stories to lift and mix and remix. And so I'm ready to go this winter in starting a new novel, which I hope will look and read quite differently from Ministry for the Future while still being about the climate crisis. So I have a plan, and I think this winter I'll get back to a more balanced life that is more focused on what I really like to do, or what I'm best at.
0: Yay. Well, your readers will be very grateful to hear that. Given that we're coming up to COP, perhaps you could just review for us some of the key things your characters do in the course of the novel, some of the measures they take or the activities they're involved with, because we have a measured optimistic outcome. We kind of limit the extent of climate change in your near future.
1: Yes, it's a polyphonic novel that has a cast of thousands, as they would say in the movies, and many point of view characters come in and then leave. So the structure of it is unusual for me, although the novel can do anything formally, and I chose this form deliberately to spread out the actor network involved. And I did make it a best case scenario as envisioned as I was writing it in 2019. And I want to say that it holds up pretty well for a book written in 2019, in that it presents future history the next few decades as a mess, and an unplanned or unplannable success story where a lot of bad things happen, but a lot of good things continue to roll under the surface of the chaos. And I see that happening still 6 years later, that a lot of bad things are happening. And it would be wrong to downplay how dangerous our situation is in terms of losing control of the climate and getting into a runaway greenhouse effect. That danger is very real, and a danger of a mass extinction event, which we've already begun, is very real. But the response has been international by, I'm going to estimate, millions of people who are devoting their lives and their careers to working on this issue. And so in all of the bad news, it's hard to keep track of the good news that's being done by these people of goodwill who are working on this issue. So it's still a mess. So this is a small point, but my novel still is an accurate representation even of our moment right now and our near future. So telling both parts of the story, the dangers involved of what we're doing and how slowly we're reducing fossil fuel emissions, which is really the driving factor in the crisis of higher temperatures. Well, we're going too slowly on that, but things are happening. The incredible rollout of solar power generation, as well as wind and hydro, but really the way that solar has become cheaper than new fossil fuels, since we live and die by the profit margin, by the highest rate of return in our political economy. I mean, that's bad, but it's also true. Then the fact that solar has become cheaper than fossil fuels is a crucial fact, and it's being rolled out at stupendous speed, mostly by the Chinese, in terms of their manufacturing and spreading it around in their Belt and Road system. So weirdly, one has to say that one of the many climate heroes in terms of nation states, China is in many ways leading the way now. And that's not a bad thing, given that they're 1.4 billion people and have an immense productive capacity. And if they have the desire to decarbonize in order to save China itself from being poisoning, then that will help the rest of the world to do so also. So trying to tell this story in story form, in ways that people can understand, and that keeps the balance between the dangers and the hopeful opportunities and accomplishments, that's hard, and it's a daily mix of the two. And we're all living in that mix and sorting out information as we can. And everybody's got a very strong sorting mechanism that is predisposed to accept information that fits one's already existing opinion of what's going on. So one of my tasks, as I see it, is to throw new ways of seeing the situation out there, reminding people of the totality of the situation as well, and trying to keep up with the news, which is really difficult.
0: In the novel, I mean, one of the things, there's a wonderful sequence, makes a lot of very good use of Antarctica, and I was reminded of your novel on Antarctica. But if I understand it correctly, basically what one of the things some of the people in your novel do is they put the brakes in the slide of glaciers towards the sea by removing the lubrication, which is the meltwater underneath it. They pump it up on top. That freezes it, so you A, have less ice getting into the sea, and B, the meltwater isn't also running off. It gets refrozen. Have I got that right?
1: Yes, that's basically right, and I'm glad you brought it up, because it's something that I'm actually involved in quite closely right now as one of my projects in the ministry orbit. There is a group called Ice Preservation that I'm part of, Ice Preservation Institute. There are quite a number of initiatives that are, at this point, exploratory and nonprofit, but there are soon to be supported, I think, by the UK's great ARIA program, which is a government-funded attempt to explore these kinds of climate interventions. And the ice thing is strange because it isn't precisely climate, but it's kind of an overhang problem. Western Antarctic ice sheet is unstable because a lot of it

0: teams are going faster. The idea is this: they're running down enormous, gently tilted water slides, and it's water underneath them that is lubricating their rapid slide into the sea. And there is a natural precedent. There's one ice stream that stopped dead in its tracks about the year 1880. And the idea is this: the water underneath it was diverted elsewhere, and it thumped down onto the rock under it and came to a halt, and it's been halted ever since. It's called the Cam Ice Stream, K-A-M-P, after Bernard Cam, who was a glaciologist who discovered it. It used to be Ice Stream C. There's A, B, C. So the question that some glaciologists want to ask is, we know how to drill through the ice. It's really melting through the ice. We've done that through the ice sheets all over Antarctica. We know how to pump water. And there's not that much. Sometimes it's just a couple millimeters of water. Other times there's an under ice watershed of streams, you might say. If we were to tap into these, then the pressure of the ice itself would force the water up very near the top, 90% of the way, pump it out onto the surface where it would freeze or turn into snow. It depends on how it's dispersed. And then that ice stream might thump to a halt like the Cam. And we might be saved sea level rise. And since you're in London, I want this to be attended to. If the West Antarctic ice sheet becomes ocean, sea level rises 4 or 5 meters, which for us in America is still 20 or 25 feet. Well, this is devastating for civilization itself. So much of the world's civilization, our ports, our trade, our infrastructure at the coast, our famous coastal cities, a sea level rise that extensive, which could happen, and it would happen relatively fast on geological terms, which means, truthfully, 100 years, a couple hundred years. But our grandchildren will be around 100 years from now, and so it's pretty fast, even on historical terms. We don't want it to happen. And so this ice preservation project becomes very interesting. And I was intrigued, as you can tell, because it's a big strand of ministry for the future. People talk about geoengineering, and this is often immediately seen as a kind of a excuse to keep on burning fossil fuels and therefore a bad thing. So geoengineering in the circles that I hang in typically would immediately equate to a bad action to try to get away with something. But now, given the carbon dioxide overshoot that we're in, as you mentioned, the Secretary General of the UN, but he's following the scientists here, we're going to push through that 1.5 degree rise in global average temperatures. That's bad. And every tenth of a degree we go above 1.5 is going to create more damage. And when I say that, you could just go to Jamaica today to see the kind of damage that I'm talking about.
1: Yeah.
0: I mean, that poor island is wrecked right now. And I shudder to think of what every person on Jamaica is going through right now is hard to imagine until it hits you. But in any case, these various climate interventions that are put under the blanket term geoengineering, some of them we absolutely need to do, like drawing carbon dioxide out of the atmosphere at speed to get back to a more normal, a more historical balance.
1: Mm-hmm. One other big aspect of the novel, because there's other things that go on, the transport system changes, airlines are forced to rethink, people go into airships. But another, I think, cornerstone of your future in the novel is the carboni, this new kind of Bitcoin. I'm not, if that's a fair description, I'm not sure I understand it. How would the carboni be different from kind of Bitcoins that we have now?
0: Well, I'm really sorry that I ever mentioned blockchain. Luckily, I never used the word Bitcoin, which is basically a scam, and indeed an energy-intensive scam. The only thing that really matters in this world is fiat currencies, and the rest of them are gaming systems to try to get more fiat currency, which is to say state-derived or state-originated currencies. And really, the benchmark on this planet up until Trump started wrecking everything was the U.S. dollar. So everything translates to U.S. dollars, including the carboni. So the notion in the book is simply this, that quantitative easing, which is to say the central banks making up more money from scratch, as happened in 2020.

0: 2020 to deal with the pandemic, as happened in 2008 to try to get out of the real estate crash that began in America. Quantitative easing happens, and from the strongest currencies, it about $1 trillion a year could be generated year by year and given out to green causes, including and maybe focusing on carbon removal from the atmosphere. But any green cause would be worth a carboni. And so you would simply get paid to do green work by the central banks of the world, by the governments of the richest countries, like OECD countries or the G20. These are the currencies that are strong enough to inject some new money into the system and simply pay ourselves to do the necessary work. So that's the carboni. And it's not a cryptocurrency. It doesn't even need to be tokenized. It could be paid out in euros. So really, what I'm going to say here is that in ministry, I tried to tell it in a form that could be novelized so that one character and one set of banks are doing it in one method. But in the real world, it's going to be a multiplicity of methods. And the carboni is a symbol, a literary symbol, like a kind of personification of a set of financial instruments that the financial world is gung-ho to do because they like playing with money and making money for capitalist systems. And if it happens that this also saves the biosphere as a new industry, well, fine. That's just as good a way to make money as any other, and in fact, it's a better way. Mm-hmm. So the financing for it needs to happen.
1: Another feature of the book, another cornerstone, and I'm not sure it's very interestingly handled in the book, but it seems to me that there's a certain amount of violence, at least violence against property. There's out of India, which because it has this harrowingly described first chapter with a wet bulb event that kills millions of people. It's harryingly described. And then you go on to do a really good, your character Frank May, who suffers PTSD after that. I thought that was, the PTSD was, you know, very, very well described. And, you know, I could feel all of that too. Because of the vault fast in Indian culture as a result of the catastrophe, something called the Children of Kali come about. And it seems to me that they're largely targeting property. Your heroine, who gets to know Frank, Mary McCarthy, yeah?
0: Mary Murphy.
1: She is the head of Ministry for the Future throughout the time of the novel until her retirement. It seems to me that there's a property violence wing of the ministry itself, which they tell her deliberately don't take part and don't know anything about. Have I got that right?
0: Yes, that's basically right.
1: So the question from that, if I've got it right, because I don't want to misdescribe your novel, the question for you then is violence necessary to get what has to be done about climate change?
0: Well, I don't know how to answer that. And maybe the crucial word here is necessary. I don't know if it's necessary or not. Is it going to happen? Maybe. There is a thing called the Lanchester Paradox after John Lanchester, very fine writer there in London, where he pointed out that there should already be a lot more climate sabotage than there is. And he's wondering why it doesn't happen. And that's the so-called Lanchester Paradox. In my novel, it begins to happen because of the extremity of the events and the climate catastrophes and the mass death that will come if we have high heat and high humidity in combination anywhere in the world. I mean, one of the highest wet bulb temperatures ever recorded was outside of Chicago. So, but it's basically a problem of the tropics. And when those heat death events begin to happen, then there are going to be people very angry who want not just justice but revenge. And there you get into much trickier ground than rational action. Oh, we need to create violence in order, essentially as a terrorism, to scare the powers that be into changing their ways. There will just be a desire to take revenge for crimes against humanity and against individual villages. If everybody dies in your village, you're going to be angry. And the world will get more violent in a climate change scenario. Now, can you turn it to use? Here I would say my novel is not very clear or useful as a teaching device. At that time, I had not read Andreas Malm's How to Blow Up a Pipeline. And there's a distinction, and you're trying to help me here in that the damage in Ministry for the Future is mostly against property, semi-true, semi-not. There's a lot of targeted murders described in the Ministry for the Future, acts of terrorism or murder. And we don't know who the children of Kali are, and we don't know how much the Mary's assistant, Badim, who is head of what you might call the black wing of the Ministry for the Future, we don't know what he has authorized. The novel doesn't tell the reader. The reader has to be put in the position of Badim. What would you authorize if you were charged with trying to save the climate of the biosphere, or charged with trying to save the biosphere by targeting? I mean, it's estimated that there's maybe 100 big corporations that are responsible for more than 70% of the fossil fuel emissions. So are these criminals in some kind of world historical sense that should be in jail or should be stopped? Well, what Malm made clear that my novel doesn't make clear is that there's a distinction to be made between sabotage and murder. It's fundamental that sabotage should be happening all the time if this equipment is wrecking the earth, that murder should never happen as being unjustifiable and leading to horrible backlashes and being simply something one shouldn't try to justify in any situation whatsoever. So sabotage, yes, murder, no. I mean, you can read Ministry for the Future with this generous eye, but the novel is messier than that. And luckily, history itself is very, very messy and does not make clear moral distinctions. So I don't feel like it lessens the novel as a novel, as a work of art representing reality. As a teaching device, yes, it's not a great teaching device.
1: You have a number of cornerstones in the novel. Is there any other things that you think we should be doing now to work our way towards the solutions, plural?
0: Well, there were a couple of things mentioned in Ministry that don't get played out, but they are important. An understanding that government is driving these processes because it sets the laws and it makes the money and it protects civilization with armies and police, that state solutions are important. Therefore, progressive taxation. This is simply Keynesianism and a kind of liberal response to the problem of being trapped in capitalism. You can't just wave your hand and do like the Wizard of Oz and say, now we are all living in a communal and intelligent civilization or a better utopian civilization. No, we're stuck in what we're stuck in. So what can we use are the tools that have been used before. If there was a progressive taxation on both income and on assets, companies would immediately get smaller to dodge taxes that would, if they were set smartly, they would encourage diversity and they would create more equality. So one of the big drivers of the climate crisis and the biosphere crisis is intense inequality amongst humans. And you know this more than most people because of the life that you've lived. This planet is ridiculously unequal and unjust when it comes to human terms. And that is not a trivial or something that you could say, well, we'll solve the climate crisis first and then we'll solve the inequality problem. No, the two are one. One of the things that we're not doing is telling this story that intense massive wealth and the whole what got called the 1% during the occupation years, they are a big source of the problem and they can be taxed out of existence by the ordinary force of legislation, law, and the armies backing up the laws. Well, people aren't telling this story enough. And it's because it's an actionable tale to tell. In other words, you could do it. You could write legislation. You could even, they're doing this in Taiwan, gather citizens groups, brainstorm these problems in the way that you just asked me, collect the post-it note solutions, and usually that's the end of it, and these sessions are not particularly productive. But in Taiwan, what they do is they give it to an AI, and they say, please give us the three most popular solutions being discussed today in the form of legislation. And the AI can do that in 5 seconds instead of a month with a human bias in it. The Taiwan legislature has agreed to look at these as bills that have been proposed. So suddenly it's citizens as legislators, finally. Representation gets very generalized. And here is like the only, almost the only useful thing I've ever heard about AI helping us with. It is a help. The rapid compilation and summarization of data fed into it is indeed remarkable in these large language models. In general, somewhat useless. But if we can figure out the white race to put it to use, it could speed up processes like representative democracy and like a more equal economic system, a political economy that gets legislated into being. That's not happening fast enough. It's not a big enough part of the conversation. People moan, they groan, oh my God, you know, the rich and everything, and yet do not elect politicians that have the guts to go ahead and pass progressive taxation and the support, essentially creating social democracies as a first step to a more just civilization. Mm-hmm. That could be done. It's not being done enough.
1: Okay. I mean, I did see a really amazing infographic based on research interviewing Democrats and Republicans of the ideal distribution of income and wealth, and they were the same for Democrats and Republicans.
0: It's a good thought.
1: A challenging little question. COP, we're about to have another one. What would you change about COP? Would you keep it going? Would you root it in one city so it doesn't move around with all this expense? Maybe Nairobi, which is very popular, or what would you do with COP?
0: Well, it's interesting you ask, because I'm part of a UN working group that is trying to figure out these very, to answer this very question. And everybody in the room is more experienced in the ways of COP than I am, but I have some things I can bring to the table, which is maybe the idea of the future and of thinking outside the box of what's been done so far. But in terms of process at COP, they've got to get rid of this consensus model where every nation has to sign off. They've got to go back to majority rule, where if a majority of the nations agree on something, a small rump party of recalcitrant fossil fuel petro states cannot screw up the whole system and make COP glacially slow in the old sense of glacial. I admire COP. I think we do need to meet every year and talk about the climate crisis and what we can do about it as a civilization. It's a good spectacle. It's important. And I think moving around the world is not the problem, because it creates enormous excitement in the countries it comes to. What has to get changed is this consensus model. And here's the thing. The Paris Agreement is written such that it would take a consensus vote to get rid of the consensus model of voting. Now, that's going to be hard, and it's a matter of diplomacy over some years to get that change made. One thing that's been suggested about this is don't call it consensus, because, first of all, in English, that's a confusing word. It means two or three things, and it isn't clear which one you mean in this context. Talk about it as veto, because people don't like the idea that one small group can veto the action of a large majority. We got to get rid of this veto power of the petrostates in the COP system.
1: Thanks very much, Dan. That's what we've got time for. But I think we've scratched the surface about your book, and we've certainly only been able to scratch the surface of the climate change crisis. But thanks so much for talking to us.
0: Well, thank you, Jeff. It's been a pleasure, as always, and I look forward to seeing you in the UK next year.
1: Brilliant. And we're looking forward to seeing you here, too. Take care.
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2: Should Greens Dump Artificial Intelligence? Author Jeremy Rifkin on his latest book, Rescuing the Future, Reimagining Artificial Intelligence in a World on the Edge. Then it's heat waves in the sea. Climate change is driving unprecedented European ocean temperatures with severe impacts for marine life. That's the title of a new paper from Maynooth University, Ireland. We speak with the lead author, Claire Bergen. Welcome, this is Radio EcoShock. We will dive right in with new visions from Jeremy Rifkin, followed by my comments, and then hot sea news. Should Greens Dump Artificial Intelligence? Long-standing author and activist Jeremy Rifkin says AI might help us emerge from this crisis with a better future. Rifkin's best-selling books moved countries like Germany and China toward climate realism. He inspired countless of millions of readers. His latest book, just out, is Rescuing the Future, Reimagining Artificial Intelligence in a World on the Edge. From Washington, Jeremy Rifkin, welcome back to Radio EcoShock.
3: Well, it's nice to be with you today.
2: You bet. We talked last in 2024. Here we are. What is the edge?
3: Well, let me say that I think we're all in for what I would call the great AI ontological surprise. There's going to be a big sweeping change coming, and it's coming very, very soon. Everybody is concerned about AI. In fact, the recent survey just came out this month shows that 71% of American public do not want to have big AI. That's amazing at this early stage. What I think we need to understand is that's not the end of the game. There is another AI that's emerging in the shadows, but very, very quickly. And it's called the people's AI. And it's very different than these big, giant AI, big data centers. The people's AI is driven by millions of small and medium-sized enterprises and cooperatives. And they're using something called fog computing, which is very, very different form. And they're using the Internet of Things, but they're using it in bioregions. And they're stewarding these bioregions as commons governance while connecting via open source platforms to other regions all over the world. So right on top, what I would say is I don't believe that these big hyperscale AI companies will be here in 20 years from now. Almost all of them will be gone. They will not be able to compete with the people's AI, which is made up of what we call fog computing rather than cloud computing. And it's literally moving in regions all over the world. It's going to determine the future in a very, very definitive way.
2: Could you point me to one example of that?
3: Well, yeah. What's happened is this. There's a lot of reasons for this taking place. So maybe we could go through just a few of them. For beginners, the hyperscale data centers, they employ a significant number of workers, that's true, to establish these giant data centers and facilities. But once they're set up, they only have a handful of employees managing it. It's all being done digitally. So the communities don't really benefit in any significant way from increased employment. They just don't. The next thing is these big AI hyperscale data centers use massive volumes of water and electricity to run their operations, and they're draining groundwater in regions all over the United States and around the world. You know, groundwater doesn't come back. If you lose your groundwater, it could be centuries before it comes back. So that's going to affect everything from available water for use to agriculture, etc. And then there's a latency factor, which is pretty interesting. These hyperscale big data centers, they're too slow, which is kind of interesting. So if you have an autonomous vehicle about to crash, and as you know, we have autonomous now taxi cabs in San Francisco and Boston and other places, but if you have an autonomous vehicle about to crash and you send that data back to a hyperscale AI cloud data center, it's too damn slow. and the crash happens. So what folks are beginning to realize at the local and regional level is they have to move from cloud computing to what we call, from cloud computing to fog computing. And fog computing is very, very different because it sets up Internet of Things right there in the local communities where you are. So you would have an Internet of Things, you would have digital technology, and this is starting to emerge so that local regions can begin to have control over their own destiny. And the reason it's going to happen is because the big data centers are just too slow. And that means they can share their data with other bioregions all over the world in open source platforms at near zero marginal cost. So in some ways, these big, giant AI data centers are the old first and second industrial revolution platforms, where everything was scaled from the top down, a few big companies, and very little attention paid to small and medium-sized enterprises and cooperatives. What regions are realizing now is they have a lot of possibilities, because SMEs, small and medium-sized enterprises in local regions where this fog computing will be, they're over 90% of all the commerce in the world. And then cooperatives represent maybe 1.5 billion people. So while we spend a lot of time and attention in the media around the 500 major global companies and now the big data AI companies, they're a smaller part of global commerce than small and medium-sized enterprises and cooperatives. And these SMEs and cooperatives are going to be in regions everywhere over the next 20 years, and they're going to be able to be close to where the action is and adapt moment to moment to what's going on around them. And this gets to another part of this, which is really important. Climate change doesn't care about political boundaries. It just doesn't. Climate change, the floods, the droughts, the heat waves, the wildfires, the hurricanes, they affect bioregions, ecosystems. And so that's ecosystems cross political boundaries almost everywhere. So what we're beginning to realize in communities around the world and in nation states, that there has to be a new form of governance, which is bioregional governance. We're not giving up nation states or municipalities, but we're going to have to cross political boundaries to share common ecosystems to prepare, restore, rescue, etc. This is happening in real time in center-left and center-left and center-right countries. It's happening everywhere. It's sheer necessity, so it's really apolitical. It's not political in that sense, but it's not going to go away. So when you start to look at all of these factors together, there's not much room for these big data centers down the road.
2: Now, I read the book, and it sounds like you call for and you expect to see a change in human consciousness to rescue Earth's current life and climate. Is that fair?
3: It's fair to say that. I think that what we're beginning to see is a younger Gen Z generation taking hold. And they're of a different ilk. You know, I followed the Friday for Future demonstrations a few years ago where literally millions of young people left their high schools and the universities on Friday, and they went to the streets and they demonstrated and called for immediate action on a warming climate that's taking us into an extinction event. And I thought that was important, but I didn't really understand the implications until I was visiting with three of these young millennials and Gen Zs primarily in Milan. And then it dawned on me. These were not like any demonstrations in the past. We've been demonstrating for thousands of years. That's what our human species does. But these demonstrations were different. At this time, there were millions and millions of young people who came out on the streets, and they saw themselves as an endangered species. And they saw their fellow creatures as part of their evolutionary families. And I woke up to this when I remember seeing that film clip just a while back where that koala animal was taken out of a tree that was burning down from climate change. I think it was in New Zealand or Australia.
2: It was in Australia, yes.
3: And everybody was in tears. So the Gen Zs are a new generation, and the way we see this happening is there are now labs. They call them fab labs, F-A-B. There's 2,500 of these fabrication labs all over the world, mainly attached to universities, and they're doing 3D printing. They're doing 3D printing, and that brings them into a completely new distributed bioregional, global rather than global economic system. So maybe we could describe that a little bit more. I grew up on what we call a subtractive manufacturing, the first and second industrial revolutions. With subtractive manufacturing, you take a big hunk of material out of nature, a lot of extractive material out of nature, and then you have to shave it down, and a lot of it's lost to create the final product. There's a lot of loss. That's called the entropy bill. The new approach is called infofacturing, not manufacturing. And what these Gen Zs are doing in these 1,700 laboratories around the world, MIT started all this, is they're moving to this new type of infofacturing. Here's how it works. I'll give you an example. You take an architect. There's a good architect that I've worked with named Cucinella in Italy. And Cucinella can take his robot with this infofacturing 3D printing, and he can then get a feedstock that the robot could use, all right? Now, you don't want to use cement. That's too much CO2, but he uses a natural material, in this case, clay. So his robot heats up the clay, and the clay spews out an entire home in a couple of days. In Tokyo, they just did an entire train station in 6 hours. In the UAE, 25% of their buildings will be 3D printed by 2030. Saudi Arabia is putting in $500 billion. None of this is in American media, but this is actually happening in real time. And so with this 3D printing, which is interesting about it, Cucinella can take the software that lays out the clay building, and then he can take that software and in 20 seconds on his cell phone at near zero marginal cost, he can send that software to an architect in the Philippines at near zero marginal cost on his cell phone. That architect could then build out, or I should say it could lay out clay buildings and pay a license fee. This is a shift from seller-buyer markets to provider-user networks, from globalization to glocalization, from geopolitics to biosphere and bioregional politics. And here's the interesting thing. There's no tariffs. You can't put a tariff on software that's going from one part of the world to the other. And so all of this huge conversation going around what's happening in the Mediterranean right now, it's the last stages of a fossil fuel-based revolution or industrialization and the beginning of the end of what I would call subtractive manufacturing. We're starting into infofacturing now. The young people are doing it. It's going to be global rather than geopolitical. It's going to share information with other bioregions around the world, and it's going to favor SMEs and cooperatives. That's already starting. By 2050, these big global AI companies won't be here. Let me make an exception on that. Okay. There will be a few left that can be used for developing things maybe in chemistry and physics, et cetera, but they'll be niche operations. They won't be day-to-day operations that we all rely on.
2: Well, if that happens, that means we're in for an economic crash in the meantime because so much of the market has invested trillions of dollars into the model that you say is pretty well time-worn and on its way out. So that'll be interesting. Do you think a collapse would help us with our situation or definitely hurt us?
3: Yeah, you're right. There's a real problem here because what I'm saying to you, you probably have not heard before, and you're not the only one. No one's talking about the people's AI. Although it's being done, folks that are doing it don't think of it in the bigger way of looking at things at this point. But they certainly know they're into a completely different economic revolution. So I think when it starts to hit in the media, when you've got 2,700 of these fab labs all over the world already doing this, and trade associations everywhere, and startup companies beginning and sharing that data with other bioregions everywhere near zero marginal cost and moving from seller-buyer to provider-user networks, that's all happening. So I think the wake-up call is going to come pretty quick, and that's why I wrote the book. As you know, I've been dealing with this whole issue for a long time, really with the AI aspect since 1988. But now I think it's coming to the fore.
2: This is Radio EcoShock. I'm Alex Smith with our guest, popular author, and I would say futurist, Jeremy Rifkin. Jeremy, some listeners complain when I use AI to create music or artwork for this program. You write about your three-year conversation with ChatGPT. Your new book, Rescuing the Future, includes 9 essays written by ChatGPT, complete with bibliographies. Do you sort of have a large language model as a helper or co-author or what?
3: No. What I've done is I've just brought to ChatGPT my 50 years of experience as an activist dealing with these changes. Let me back up for a minute and place this in some kind of a perspective. The issue here, and the reason we have no playbook and everybody's stuck and no one knows what to do and whatever they are doing is too little too late, the reason is there are two philosophies of life that we're just not familiar with. They're called substance ontology versus process ontology. Now, most of us have maybe heard of the word ontology and we know it has something to do with existence, but we really don't know what it is, and I didn't either. And I realized several years ago, after 50 years of engagement, that I was actually channeling ontology. So let me explain what this is and why this break that's happening is going to be very, very big and hopefully very instrumental in making the change. So ontology is the meaning of existence. That's what it is. And the philosophy emerged in ancient Greece 2,000 years ago. And it was Aristotle that created the framework. Aristotle said, all of existence is made up of substances and things. Substances and things. There's a mountain, there's a river, there's a forest. They're things. And because everything is a thing and has an identity that can't be changed, although you can work with it a little bit, what they began to see is everything on the planet is an extractive resource. But then there was an alternative view at that time by Heraclitus, another Greek philosopher. He said, look, no one ever steps in the same river twice. It ain't the same river, and it's not the same person, all right? Meaning everything on this planet is really a process, not a substance. Everything in my body, all the microorganisms in my biome, in my internal biome, is all changing at every moment. The air I breathe, all of the of what's happening around me in the lithosphere, the atmosphere, the biosphere, all of this is changing every moment. So when you think of a mountain, you think of it as a thing. But that mountain is changing every moment. I'll give you an example. When the waters of the hydrosphere go up against a mountain, all right, the mountain starts to break apart, and it breaks apart into the various components. Let's take phosphorus, for example. So the phosphorus eventually becomes the sediment in the planet because it's been taken over by the waters. The waters have taken it into sediment. Then that phosphorus maybe goes into a plant, and then the plant is eaten by an animal, and then we eat the animal, and then that phosphorus doesn't disappear. The phosphorus in my teeth, they came from a mountain. And when I pass away, the phosphates in that phosphorus, they don't disappear. They go somewhere else. The water that I drink, the next time you drink a glass of water, think about this. The molecules you're drinking in that glass of water in the next hour or two, almost all of them are older than the sun in our universe. They're as close to immortal as you can get. They are older than the sun in our universe. So if we start to think of everything as a process and a flow rather than a substance, then you don't think of it as a resource. You think of it as a life source. So we're moving from resource to life source, from substance ontology to process ontology, and we're realizing everything is interconnected and changing at every moment with everything else. You know, it's like the butterfly effect. You know the butterfly effect that I think most people know about now, that the smallest little disturbance, let's say a butterfly flapping its wings, could result a few weeks later in a massive earthquake, all right? Because everything is moving with its electromagnetic fields, with everything else at every moment, and it changes everything around us. So So once we realize we live in a world that's pure process ontology and not substances, we realize that these are life sources, not resources. That's the big change.
2: And what does neo-animist mean?
3: Well, for 99% of the time our little species has been on this planet, some 300,000 years, everybody got it right. They were, if you will, totally engaged in process ontology, all right? They saw the world around them as constantly in movement. Everything was a being. Everything was a being. The tree was a being. The river, the sands, the mountains. Everything they understood had some form of animism to it. All right, and we learn about that in school, and we think, well, that's kind of historic babble. It's really not very important. Well, we're now waking up to the fact that everything is a pure process and is changing at every moment and influencing everything else. Our physicists have been telling us that for a long time. Alfred North Whitehead, the great mathematician of the 20th century, who turned his attention to process ontology, first laid it out. But even before him, Goethe laid it out a couple of centuries ago. And then after that, Ilya Prigogine, the great Nobel laureate, had a chance to be with him years ago. He said this. And then Lynn Margulis, who I'm sure you know, who passed away recently, mentioned that even the single-cell organism is constantly not a substance, but a process, and it's constantly engaging with all of what's around them. So this is the physicists know it, the chemists know it, the biologists are a little bit behind, I must say. They still think of, to a large extent, of our fellow creatures as things. Some of the younger generation are beginning to shift and change their attitude.
2: Since your days at the University of Pennsylvania in the 1960s, you called for peace, not war. Here we are again in two wars, and they could spread at any minute. I'm very nervous about it. And billions of us just want to live in peace. Can your new vision help us out of the trap of militarism?
3: Well, you know, what's very interesting is in one of the things that's interesting is military think tanks around the world. I watch to see what they're engaged with. And we did a study for the last book, Planet Aqua, and this new book, Rescuing the Future. We looked at what the military think tanks were thinking from all over the world, east and west, you know, et cetera. And virtually every single one of them said that the big shift in military is this, that we are leaving the geopolitical world, which was embedded in a fossil fuel culture in an industrial age and the age of progress. We're leaving it. And the reason we're leaving it is multifold, but we are leaving it because climate events are becoming the new, if you will, issue that we have to deal with. It's the floods, it's the droughts, it's the heat wave, it's the wildfires. So if you want to deal with security, as fossil fuels are now in the last stage, I mean, this is it. Hopefully it won't lead to a terrible conclusion, but this is the end of fossil fuels, what's happening there. And in some way, the good news is this. The bad news is the good news. People are rushing to solar and wind. I first mentioned solar and wind, if you may recall, in the book Entropy back in 1980. It said it's time now to move out of fossil fuels to solar and wind. Now we're there. And so what we're beginning to see, the military think tanks are saying that we have to see that the real threat to security is climate events, floods, droughts, heat waves, wildfires, and hurricanes, and typhoons. And so military are now being dispatched to deal with those events in bioregions and ecosystems around the world. In my country, for example, when some of the big hurricanes hit, like Katrina in New Orleans years ago, they had tens of thousands of military were on site, rescue, restore, and steward. So the military think tanks are getting it right. If we can get past this last little bit of the Enlightenment, the Industrial Age, the Age of Progress, which is a misnomer, and understand we're in an age of resilience, the militaries are starting to understand that fossil fuels needed military to secure the first and second industrial revolution, because fossil fuels are only found in a few places. And if you make them the whole basis of your civilization, you have to have a military to secure them. We have fought many wars. Many millions of people have died on fossil fuels. For example, when France went into the Ruhr Valley of Germany back, I think, in 1939 to take the coal, it was inevitable that shortly thereafter, Germany invaded France and we had World War II. When the United States, back in 1940, told its partners in Asia to stop providing fuel to Japan, Japan bombed Pearl Harbor 4 months later. All of that is ending now, hopefully. And the good news here is we've got a completely new vision of the planet, moving from a substance to a process ontology, moving from thinking of things as extractive resources to understanding that they are alive life sources in some way or another. And now we're moving to bioregional governance. It's happening, and governments are in favor of it. They don't see it as political. They know they have to cross their biological, I mean, their physical borders to share by the biology of those ecosystems. So I don't know if anyone's saying no to it, but what's happening is the media, for sure, and some of the great institutions of the industrial age are not talking about this. I really, when you're talking about the OECD and the World Bank and all of those organizations, except for FAO, the Food and Agriculture Organization of the UN, and UNESCO at the UN, which are really dealing in process ontology, the rest of these global institutions are the last stages of hopefully the end of a fossil fuel industrial revolution, hopefully. I know this. All over the world, everyone's moving to solar and wind, and it's cheaper, and it works.
2: We're going to have to wrap it up there. We're out of time. From Washington, we've been speaking with author and intellectual Jeremy Rifkin. His latest book, just out, is Rescuing the Future, Reimagining Artificial Intelligence in a World on the Edge. 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Jeremy, thank you for coming and sharing time with us.
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2: I'm Alex Smith for Radio EcoShock. I still have questions about this Rifkin interview and about this new book, and yet I still recommend it. Here's a quick list of my quibbles, which I will expand on in my blog post. Number one, nobody should use the word ontology on radio. Nope. About 1% of the population knows this word. Rifkin's definition, by the way, ontology is the meaning of life. Well, that's kind of shaky, maybe wrong. Some ontologies hold that life has no meaning. I'll go into it in the blog. Even dictionary definitions don't agree. It is not fit for radio. Number two, if artificial intelligence is in the title of the book and it plays a starring role in his solution, be prepared to talk about it. When I asked Rifkin about publishing 9 ChatGPT essays in his book and his 3-year conversation with the AI, all we got was a single no and a diversion to a different theme. I will ramble about AI and aging men in my show blog, ecoshock.org, on Wednesdays. Number three, Rifkin tells us humans as far back as 300,000 years ago thought everything from trees to rocks have their own being. Humans thought they were alive. There is zero evidence for this, what I would call a popular myth. We don't know how prehistoric humans thought or how developed their minds were. Number four, Jeremy tells us a new generation is forming alternative data communities around the world. I ask him for a single example, somewhere, anywhere, and he goes into another general explanation. Show me. Number five, in the interview, Jeremy finds hope that Gen Z is moving away from centralized tech into bioregionalism. That is a romantic view. Sure, some Gen Z folks, the young people, are exploring the alternatives, but serious studies show that this generation is all over the place, but leaning towards despair and desperation. They are also heavy consumers of fast fashion and all that implies. Remember Greta Thunberg's outrage when older people, who caused this spiral of collapse, want to pin their hopes on young people born into it.
4: Yet, you all come to us young people for hope. How dare you?
2: That was Greta Thunberg at the United Nations in New York, 2019, after she crossed the North Atlantic on a racing sailboat, not an airplane. Here's a bit more.
4: You have stolen my dreams and my childhood with your empty words, and yet I'm one of the lucky ones. People are suffering. People are dying. Entire ecosystems are collapsing. We are in the beginning of a mass extinction, and all you can talk about is money and fairy tales of eternal economic growth. How dare you?
2: Finally, my main beef with Jeremy Rifkin's new book is, I really want most of the world Jeremy is describing, but looking around, I see little sign of it coming before catastrophe unfolds. The little shoots out there are too small and too slow. But then, two things seem to rescue his vision. First, social change can go viral. It can move pretty fast. Tiny companies become billion-dollar monsters in months. Microscopic life can evolve in hours. Human revolutions happen. Maybe we are too blind by the slide into horror to see Rifkin's change coming. Second, of course, Rifkin's vision is unrealistic. It is not real. Yet? Plenty of people complain when doomers and protesters can't even say, what is the better world you want? Jeremy Rifkin has a talent for painting a better human project, and that is what makes his work and this book worthwhile, even if you disagree with parts of it. That is my take. Add your comments to my blog post this Wednesday, September 30th, 2026, at ecoshock.org. We can have a conversation.
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2: No doubt you heard globally the oceans have never been as hot as they are right now, at least as long as humans can measure it. Is that adding to heat waves on the land? Or does the sea still cool us? We have a hot case that we can look at from just this summer. Five heat waves hit the UK and Europe on land. New science investigated hotter waters around four big European coasts at the same time. What are the connections?
0: Heat

0: This past summer, 5 heat waves hit Europe and the UK. The heat started early in May and stayed late. Hidden below that news, the Irish Sea, down along the Atlantic coasts of France and Spain, the ocean was overheating too. The Mediterranean Sea was hotter than ever, stunning experts and fishers and sea life. It is bad. A team of a dozen scientists wrapped up a mountain of data to publish a new peer-reviewed study. The title is Climate Change is Driving Unprecedented European Ocean Temperatures with Severe Impacts for Marine Life. Lead author Claire Bergen is a postdoctoral researcher at the Irish Climate Analysis Research Units, or ICARUS. From Maynooth University, Claire Bergen, welcome to Radio EcoShock.
1: Hi, how are you?
0: Doing fine. Were the heat waves at the same time? Were they concurrent as the heat waves on land? And how do they compare?
1: Yeah, so actually, globally, we're exceeding 100 days of the warmest sea temperatures we've ever had. But I suppose the sea temperatures I was looking at in particular were in July this year. And yes, very much so. This whole summer we've had a numerous heat domes that settled over Europe, and the heat wasn't the exact same heat that affected both the sea and the land temperatures, but they are very much interconnected. And yes, they were very much happening in an interconnected manner, which meant that if you went to the beach to try cool down from the land heat, you were also faced with much warmer temperatures in sea than you would typically expect. So whether that be along coast around Ireland, off the coast of Portugal, or particularly in the Mediterranean, we saw very high temperatures there this summer.
0: Here's something I've never really been clear on. Were the oceans warmer because the land was hot, or was the land heating up the ocean that was nearby?
1: So what happens is, as our global temperatures are rising, the seas actually do hold a lot of that heat. So in some ways, it's a bit of a vice versa. As seas are warmer, it means land temperatures can't dissipate into the sea. So the seas are warming the land as much as the land then. And what we are putting out into the atmosphere is also warming the sea.
0: So we've been told by various medical experts that it's very important that temperatures cool down at night for humans and for other living things so that they can regain themselves, so to speak. Are these warmer waters affecting the land nighttime temperature minimums?
1: Yes, very much so. So as I said, heat from the land is not able to dissipate into the sea and cool down. That would typically happen at night when temperatures cool and there's no sun pumping more heat into the system. But on top of that, when sea temperatures increase, we find that there's more humidity, which is also very detrimental to humans and to other living things and how they adapt and how they regulate their body temperatures. So with more humidity, it makes us as humans not be able to actually perspire, so to sweat and to cool down. So then as well, when our high humidity levels are continuing then at night time, we see this amplified effect of high temperatures plus this high humidity, which really just makes the self-regulation of body temperature that bit more difficult.
0: There was a huge data review published in June 2026, Forster et al., and they found globally the number of days experiencing marine heat waves has more than tripled between 1991 and 2025. What did you find for the 4 ocean areas you selected around Europe?
1: So we found a few things. The very basic overview is it's getting warmer and it's continuing on for longer. So we actually looked at a 2-week period in July, which typically would not be the warmest time of the year for the oceans. The oceans will warm up in Europe more so in August or September. So we're seeing this earlier heating of the oceans and seas around the area. We split our study area into 4 regions, as you mentioned. So we have the Mediterranean split into east and west. We also have a sea area that we call the Bay of Biscay and Iberian Peninsula region. So it extended out from France around the Bay of Biscay then down the west coast of Portugal and part of Spain, that whole area. And then we also had what we called the Celtic Sea, which isn't quite a real thing, but the Celtic region encompassed the Irish Sea up around the north coast of Ireland, out the west of Ireland, and just around the south coast as well, down towards the Bay of Biscay. So with these four regions, we found similar trends, but different numbers, we'll call it. So we have found that each region has increased in temperature. So there's about a 1.2 degree of warming in the Celtic region and 1.4 in the Bay of Biscay, Iberian Peninsula region. And then, about 1.5 in the Bay of Biscay. And then there's about 3 degrees of warming and 2.6 degrees of warming in the western and eastern Mediterranean regions. So we are definitely seeing this increase in heat. But not only that, we're actually finding that there's more, a greater percentage of these areas are also experiencing marine heat waves. It's not just that the heat waves are getting hotter or longer, but they're also traveling across more areas. So even deeper regions of the ocean are seeing their sea surface temperatures increase in intensity and duration. And as I mentioned, we just looked for July. So we looked for a July 2-week hottest period only. We found that these temperatures wouldn't have actually been possible without human-caused global warming. So without this approximately 1.4 degrees of extra heat we have pumped into the atmosphere as a result of burning fossil fuels and CO2 emissions, we just wouldn't have had these sea surface temperatures happen without these this extra heat in our system in July.
0: So when do you say parts of the Mediterranean, say, would be 3 degrees C warmer? 3 degrees over what? What's the baseline there?
1: So these seas are already a lot warmer than they would have been already. So when we say this extra warming, it's 3 degrees of warming compared to what previous levels would have been. And 2 degrees of that can be attributed to global warming directly. With this other degree could have possibly being to global warming, but also it is probably in addition to do with this heat dome that was sitting over it. It was a little bit unusual. But this combination of effects has warmed the Mediterranean more so. And that has a real effect on marine life, for example. Only 1 degree of warming affects marine life quite considerably. So the fact that there is this 3 degree of warming and 2 of this degree of warming is because of us, that is particularly troublesome when you're looking at how marine life is meant to survive and continue to grow in the future.
0: And it's not just the heat. It seems like the heat contributes to other extremes. For example, what is so-called a metacane?
1: So a metacane is basically a hurricane over the Mediterranean. It's not much more than that. It's just a storm that's developed by these warm temperatures in the sea, and then it affects the Mediterranean. So probably an American would be able to understand a hurricane far better than I would, having they have actually experienced it. But yes, it's just

0: will show other people, and that is, makes complete sense from a psychology perspective. But if what we can see that's particularly worrying, so we've actually seen mass migration of these marine species as a result of this increase in temperature. Fish and other marine organisms are moving, if they can, from one warm sea area to slightly cooler sea areas, which are more typical temperatures to what they're used to. That's somewhat okay for a fish, say, that can swim, but for plants and marine creatures that live on the sea surface, they can't move as easily. So they are just seeing either a die-off or a weakening, and it's them that I'm most concerned for in the future because they can't move. But not only that, if fish or other marine life that can move are moving, say, in the northern hemisphere, are moving north towards the poles. In the southern hemisphere, obviously, they move south towards the poles too. But if they are moving in these directions, where are they meant to go? There's only so far towards the poles that they can move when eventually all the water, as it stands, is just set to increase and increase.
1: You know, after about 30 years, there are some signs Atlantic cod are starting to rebuild off the coast of New England and Canada, and some experts doubted they would ever recover. Is the marine heat off the coast of Europe possibly causing irreversible changes to living things?
0: Yeah, well, marine biologists I've worked with have said that about 1 degree of warming can make quite detrimental effects to marine life. So I suppose, I'm not an expert in this area, but hopefully some species will be able to regain their population and maybe resettle somewhere else in ways that are okay. But at the minute, the effects are, they're multiplying then on top. So fishing industries are changing, particularly effects of small island communities. These are changing as well, as maybe their food sources are in depletion or they're moving. And also they're being affected by different weather conditions too that happen as a result of these warmer temperatures. So it's unclear as to how this will change in the future, but at the minute the trajectory is not good. You mentioned earlier that we see all these fires on land and other, we can definitely see the heat on land as well. There are mitigating and adaptive measures we can take as a people to reduce the intensity of the heat, say by installing an air conditioning unit, closing your curtains during the day. We can also adapt for wildfires. But it's what actually can we do for the sea? There's not much that we can do in adaption for the sea surface or for lower in the sea. And that's what's particularly troubling for me as a climate scientist, is we're just leaving effectively some of the most vulnerable creatures in society, not even society in the world, to fend for themselves when they have done absolutely nothing. These are fish, these are marine life, other microorganisms. So we need to have a look at ourselves as a mankind and say, you know, we need to change what we are doing. We need to reduce our fossil fuel consumption.
1: If an extreme heat wave hits every 100 years, that is one thing. But if it comes up more often, that's pretty serious. What did your team find out about the return rate for these events?
0: Yeah, so similar to 2 weeks of intense temperature happening at any time in the year, would have been quite rare in a pre-industrial climate, so in a 1.4 degree cooler climate. You're talking maybe every 100 years or so for the Celtic region, but then now these are becoming more and more likely to happen, and their rate is actually changing so that in the future it's expected to happen even more regularly. These are going to become almost yearly events now. It will also become more and more regular if these 2 weeks temperatures are to happen earlier in the season. But these 2 weeks of warm temperatures that we experienced in July will be happening almost every year at some point in the year going forward. So we're just seeing, yes, these, as much as the on land heat waves are becoming more and more regular and more intense, so are the marine heat waves.
1: Claire Bergen, what happens to marine heat in winter? Does everything cool back down, or does some warming from previous years carry over into the following one?
0: Yeah, so it very much does follow over. There will, of course, be some cooling, but effectively the sea just traps heat. So So it's this compound.

0: challenging effect. It gets warmer and warmer as time goes on. And that's really we need to be cognizant of that, that the sea doesn't cool down in the same way as the land does. It does retain this heat as well.
1: So it's kind of a long shot, but if the Great Atlantic Overturning Circulation gets weak or stops, a lot less warm water gets dragged up from the tropics. That would certainly change the picture that you and I are talking about, would it not?
0: Well, it would, definitely, but as you say, it is a long shot. We're not really sure if this will happen. And look, if it does happen, all bets are off. We really need to rethink how we're looking at climate change. But at the minute, it does look like that's an unlikely scenario rather than a likely scenario.
1: According to the emissions gap report from the United Nations Environment Programme, the world is on track for at least 2.8 degrees C temperature rise by the end of this century. What would that mean for water temperatures in the Mediterranean and around Europe's Atlantic coast?
0: I can only imagine. So the seas around Ireland, that Celtic region we were talking about, and also in the Bay of Biscay and Iberian Peninsula region, they're warming at a similar rate to global temperature changes. So at about 2.8 degrees of warming, I would expect that they would also be about 2.83 degrees warmer. What I'm more concerned for is the Mediterranean. This is already significantly more than the other two areas of sea. So I can only speculate as to how warm they will get, but it's going to be a very different underwater landscape, I'd say, in the future if we do reach this 2.8 degrees of warming by the end of the century.
1: Gen Z is the first generation with no memory of a world without an internet. Can we say now these young people are living with a different ocean around them, substantially changed from the experience of their parents and grandparents?
0: Oh, 100%. Children born today won't know what it is to have cooler ocean temperatures. They will have very much a different experience at the beach and the seaside in the future. And unless we have this massive global concerted effort to reduce our emissions and to try reach net zero in a very short time frame.
1: In big climate models, Ireland looks pretty small. The country has a reputation for mild weather. Why does Ireland need the ICARIS Climate Research Project, and what do you hope to find out?
0: So Ireland, while it is only geographically quite small in a global context, it's also sitting right on the edge of the Atlantic Ocean, which is prone to a number of storms. We also are affected by what we call ex-hurricanes here, so by the time they travel back over, they're no longer at hurricane status. But we can have hurricane-force winds at times. So ICARIS Climate Research Centre, we're just hoping to try understand the climate better. We have some great scientists working on climate change, working on AMOC, as you mentioned, as well, and just generally trying to understand. We have some very amazingly smart people over here, and we're just trying to better understand how our climate is changing for future, for adaptive measures, and also for mitigation measures too.
1: What are you working on next, Claire?
0: So what I personally do is whenever there are major Irish weather events, we try to run some studies to link them to climate change to see has climate change changed the intensity or severity or the likelihood of these events. I also work in conjunction with World Weather Attribution, who look at global events, and I assist them in some of their studies as well. And of course, constantly we're researching to try and improve our attribution methods and to expand it for other variables as well. So at the minute, it's very hard to attribute wind using the methods that we use with World Weather Attribution, with the Was It Us project here in Ireland. But we're trying to work on improving these methods and changing and seeing what we can do in the future.
1: From the Irish Climate Analysis Research Unit in Maynooth, we've been speaking with Dr. Claire Bergen, and you can find links to the paper Climate Change is Driving Unprecedented European Ocean Temperatures with Severe Impacts for Marine Life, and a popular press article as well, all in my show blog at ecoshock.org. Claire, thank you for spending time with us.
0: Thank you for having me.
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1: Everyone wants to know how the Super El Niño this year will change our weather. I'm working on a new program about this El Niño, stronger than anything ever seen. Meanwhile, here's a quick clip from my program on marine heat waves during the last El Niño in 2023. I talked with Dr. James Carton. He's a professor of atmospheric and oceanic science at the University of Maryland. Carton talked about El Niño and ocean heat in this clip from Radio EcoShock. All right, now let's get to the causes of the 2023 hot seas. With a team of eight scientists, you co-authored the new study titled Record High Sea Surface Temperatures in 2023. Your team suggests three causes for this abnormally hot ocean surface, and I'd like to tackle them kind of in reverse order from your paper. And so the first here is everyone knows after 3 years of La Niña events that release cooler ocean waters, the planet switched to a hotter El Niño in the Pacific Ocean. Can that ENSO change explain hotter surface seas that you found? And what was strange about this recent switch in the back and forth cycle of La Niña and El Niño?
3: So you're absolutely right. 2023, we had quite a strong El Niño. And as you know, during El Niño, you have warm water from the western tropical Pacific shift eastward, covering what is normally a cool eastern equatorial Pacific, so that the average temperature along the surface of the Pacific increases. And so that effect alone will increase the average temperature on the globe. Furthermore, when you put this capping layer of warm water in the eastern Pacific, that means that the ocean in the eastern Pacific can no longer absorb heat from the atmosphere. One of the roles that the ocean plays in the Earth's climate is that since the capacity to store heat is so much greater in the ocean than it is in the atmosphere, that the ocean can act as the temperature regulator of the Earth's climate system by absorbing heat. And when you have El Niño, you essentially prevent that surface regulation. And so that's why it's observed that when you go through the climate record, whenever you have one of these El Niños, the average temperature of planet Earth during that year and probably the next year are above normal. Yeah.
1: And for our listeners, would you please define a marine heat wave and maybe give us an example?
3: Actually, the definition is a little bit vague. In other words, different scientists define it somewhat differently. But a very typical definition might be something like temperatures that persist for at least 5 days at a level that is 90% above the expected value for a particular location. I know that sounds a little bit confusing, but it takes into account the fact that, for example, here in the Northern Hemisphere, we expect temperatures to be warmest in Northern Hemisphere summer and fall. And so a heat wave would be the normal expected temperature for this time of year plus an extra 90% of the expected variation. And that might work out to be 2 or 3 degrees, for example, above normal. And then a supermarine heat wave will be not just 90% above the expected value, but more like 95% or 98% above the expected value. And we have many examples.
1: James Carton, you have been tracking ocean atmosphere relations for over 4 decades. Your Simple Ocean Data Assimilation Project, or SODA, is still in use. Is marine warming speeding up, and are you personally worried by climate change?
3: It seems that it is speeding up, and yes, I am worried about this issue in a way that I have to admit when I started my career, I was much less concerned about.
1: That was Dr. James Carton from my program, Supermarine Heat Waves and Collapse of the Plant World, posted September 25th, 2024. 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There's no advertising. I know every day is kind of crazy. There is a lot going on out there. Thank you for keeping up with this, with the biggest challenge anyone will ever see, a new climate for planet Earth. I'm Alex Smith. 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
1: Lovers lie around in it, broken glass is found in it, grass. I like that stuff, tuna fish get trapped in it, legs come wrapped in it, nylon. I like that stuff, Eskimos and tramps chew it, Madame Tussaud gave status to it, wax. I like that stuff, elephants get sprayed with it, scotch is made with it, water. I like that stuff, clergy are dumbfounded by it, bones are surrounded by it, flesh. I like that stuff, harps are strung with it, mattresses are sprung with it, wire. I like that stuff, carpenters make cots of it, bloody undertakers use lots of it, wood. I like that stuff, cigarettes are lit by it, pensioners get happy when they sit by it, fire. I like that stuff, Dankworth's Alto is made of it, most of it, Scoob-de-doo is composed of it, plastic. I like that stuff, ape men take it to make them hairier, I ate a ton of it in Bulgaria, yogurt. I like that stuff, man-made fibers and raw materials, Oro gold and breakfast cereals, platinum linoleum. I like that stuff, skin on my hands, hair on my head, toenails on my feet and linen on the bed. Oh, well, I like that stuff. Yeah, I like that stuff. The earth is made of earth. And I like that stuff.
2: 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Enjoy.

0: Welcome to this episode of The Phonojournalist. In this program, we're going to look at what sonic journalism, or phonojournalism, is. In order to do this, we went to find the person who originally coined the term sonic journalism, namely Peter Cusack. As some will know, Peter is a musician and field recordist who was connected to the University of the Arts in London, and has a particular interest in how people interact with the environment in which they live. While Peter has since retired and now lives in Berlin most of the time, he was a lecturer at the University of the Arts while I studied sound art and design there for a year in 2015. We had Peter for just one lecture, in which he looked specifically at field recording practices and at what sonic journalism is. As Peter pointed out in the lecture, sound is always present in most forms of broadcast media and plays a very important, though much undervalued, part of it. For example, the news on television and radio, documentaries, interviews, all see the dominance of speech. Spoken reportage, interviews, commentary, and discussion. Sound in the form of spoken word is unquestioned in this regard. As Peter states in an online article he wrote in 2011, entitled Field Recording as Sonic Journalism, sonic journalism is based on the idea that all sound, including non-speech, gives information about places and events, and that listening provides valuable insights different from, but complementary to, visual images and language. This does not exclude speech, but redresses the balance towards the relevance of other sounds. He then goes on to say, "In my view, sonic journalism occurs when field recordings are allowed adequate space and time to be heard in their own right, when the focus is on their original, factual and emotional content, and when they are valued for what they are, rather than as a source material for further work, as is often the case in sound art or music." To give a striking example of the power of sonic journalism, Peter's 2011 article states, "One of the most stunning field recordings of the past decade is Starry Night by Marzen Kabaj." Peter talks a bit about Marzen's work here.
1: He put out a track recorded in 2006 during the war between Israel and Hezbollah. And they were bombing, or the Israelis were bombing Beirut, where he lived at the time. And so he recorded one of the attacks with him playing his trumpet. So if you listen to that track, it's trumpet playing. Every now and again, there's an explosion. Then he stops and you hear the dogs barking and the car alarms that were triggered by the explosion until they die down. And the next one comes along. So it's actually a remarkable recording. So I use that as an example of sonic journalism. A way of using sound to or sound recording or field recording to convey to others who were not in a place at a particular time what it might feel like or sound like to be there. And for me, that was just the sonic equivalent of photojournalism, which is a well-known age-old practice. But you don't hear so much of the use of sound in the same way. And it just struck me that that particular recording and others did the same job as a photograph, only using sound. So sonic journalism seemed like a good term to describe it.
0: So you came up with the name sonic journalism as a result of listening to Marsden's work, using that sort of nomenclature.
1: In fact, I think the name came before that recording. I've been making many recordings myself, and one of my long-term interests has been environmental issues, questions. So I started a project which subsequently became called Sounds from Dangerous Places, where I recorded oil fields or the Chernobyl exclusion zone or other places where there have been major environmental catastrophes. And the question was, what do these places sound like? And how does the occurrence of the catastrophe make it sound different from before, if it's possible to know? I mean, in the case of Chernobyl and the oil fields, I was never there before, so I can't actually tell how it's changed, but you can read accounts and talk to people as a way of trying to find out. But it was nevertheless fascinating in both instances to just record what's there now. So I did that slightly before hearing Martson's recording, but they all added up to a wish to have a term for the idea of using sound to explore places in what was really quite a journalistic way. And so sonic journalism came along as the answer.
0: Interesting. Yes, I think photography tends to get the mainstay of people's attention more because it's brief. It can be placed onto a page and conveys information instantly.
1: Yes.
0: Whereas with sound, one has to give up time to listen to it and engage with it seriously, and people are more reluctant to do that.
1: That's
0: also
1: right.
0: Sounds have to be reproduced too, which is not as easy as printing to a page.
1: Yes. I mean, there are inherent problems in actually doing it, but I like the idea very much of it.
0: So to highlight what you wrote about Marsden's work in your article entitled Field Recording as Sonic Journalism, I contacted Marsden to ask if we could play an excerpt from Starry Night here, as I do think it exemplifies the notions behind sonic journalism and how much more powerful it can be over a simple photograph, and he kindly gave us the go-ahead.

0: Yes, I see why you chose that as an example of sonic journalism. Just listening to that excerpt now, I felt transported to Marsden's balcony where he recorded it. And after reading your article from 2011, it became so clear that his trumpet is really voicing protest at witnessing his home city being bombed.
1: Yes.
0: And the credits Marsden gave to the piece, a minimal improvisation on trumpet by himself and the Israeli Air Force dropping bombs. I mean, how powerful is that? In this instance, sound is so much more visceral than a photograph. It's emotive, dynamic, it conveys information temporally.
1: Yes, exactly. And also when you do listen to a recording, it's got to be in real time. You can't compress the time of it. Well, you can, but in technical terms. But that renders it meaningless often. So it's one of the few media left where you still have to listen into real time, or in the same amount of time as it took to make the recording in the first place.
0: Indeed, that's the great thing about phonography, is that you have to listen to it in real time, and it requires the listener's attention for them to actually engage with it, to hear it in its entirety like it was heard by the recordist. Or it's only partially heard, which would be like listening to a sentence but only hearing half of the sentence, and then miss out on all the important information on what the actual sentence is trying to convey.
1: Yes, exactly.
0: So that brings me on to another question, which might seem somewhat trivial, but what are your feelings about spoken word or reportage over the top of field recordings?
1: Fine. That's the answer. The idea of journalism is not necessarily to make a fantastic work of art or anything. It's to get some information across, so one does it in the way which is most effective. And that can be through speaking, it can be through a recording, it through a video or a photograph, or writing. So in terms of sonic journalism, it makes sense to include narration or interview or conversation, because it's a sound, obviously, and it fits easily, technically speaking, into a field recording. So I have done that. I mean, I don't do it as much as others, but yeah, I don't have a problem with others, with people doing it.
0: I ask that because there was hardly any narration or spoken word in Sounds from Dangerous Places by yourself, which was something I found really interesting, and was wondering if you might be averse to using spoken word or narration in your recordings.
1: Yeah. You don't want to talk over the recording, otherwise you just kind of obscure the recording. So I tend not to speak, or just very short things, which can easily be edited out if necessary, because I actually want to have the recording without too much interference from me. But it depends on the job and the project.
0: Yes, there was a particular recording you made in your Sounds from Dangerous Places in Chernobyl, where you're walking in a school, I think, is it?
1: A school, yes, an abandoned school in the town of Pripyat. That was where most of the Chernobyl nuclear workers lived with their families. And they had several schools there. Well, I went through one. And yes, the books, this was a primary school, so quite young children's books, were just still there, littered all over the floor. And there were pictures of wolves and cats and Lenin and normal children's stories, which you had to walk on if you wanted to cross the room. It was quite an extraordinary experience, actually. One never thinks of walking on books, but it became impossible not to do so. That it made sense in that instance to describe it in words.
0: So we're talking written words here.
1: Yes, because there wasn't so much to hear, just some cracking of the paper as you put your foot down. But the story of it is quite an emotive idea and instance.
0: So let's have a listen to it here.

0: Yeah, there's a real sense of abandonment to that recording. One can hear the empty room through the sound of the books crunching underfoot. Like there's a chaos there, a place that was abandoned and left in a hurry. Peter, over the last month, I've been listening to your recordings centered around sonic journalism, which includes sounds from Dangerous Places, Baikal Ice, favorite Berlin sounds, which I really enjoyed, and RLC Stories that was released a couple of years ago. And I noticed they're in a similar vein to photojournalism, whereby photographs remain unedited and free from manipulation to allow the viewer to see what was there in front of the camera's lens when the picture was taken. So too, it sounds like your recordings are unedited and left as they naturally were recorded, so the listener can hear what it was actually like to be there. Certainly, the first track from RLC Stories has wind, rain, and a child talking to you at one point. So is all of that recorded as one track with your sort of microphone and recorder in hand? Or
1: Well, there are two recordings. One is of a thunderstorm.
0: Oh, it's the thunderstorm.
1: Which was recorded in a village close to what remains of the Aral Sea. So the people who lived there were fishermen. But they also herd animals. So there are many animals in the village and around it. Plus, of course, they live there themselves, so their children and all the human sounds too. But there was a thunderstorm. I mean, that is a little bit edited because the thunderstorm itself lasted 50 minutes or something. And the track on the LP is about 12 minutes, so it is an edited version.
0: Okay, so it's like a journalistic editing process. Let's have a listen to the track here, as I really couldn't tell there were two tracks mixed together.

0: So I personally think that sounds really natural. There's no kind of, I can't discern that there are two tracks there. It sounds very lifelike, like it was all recorded simultaneously together on one track.
1: But there's another track with wind, which is the sound of wind blowing through a bush in winter. In winter, it's very cold. I mean, until climate change started, it kind of went down to minus 20 and stayed that way for 2.5 months over winter. But today, because of climate change, the temperatures are much more erratic, so they go up and down even during the winter. So there are some days where it goes above zero, and of course when that happens, the water melts, the ice melts, and then it goes back down again and it refreezes. So it refreezes over the plants in a particular way, very thin layers of ice. So when the wind blows, they kind of blow and knock against each other, which creates a beautiful kind of bell-like sound all over the landscape, slightly clicky bell-like sound. That's what I was recording. And that's a straight recording.
0: Yeah, it's such an unusual sound. I didn't know what I was listening to. It sounded really metallic almost.
1: Yeah, no, that's a natural sound, although it's one which is the result of climate change. I mean, I'm sure it happened before in strange weather events in past winters, but now it's kind of normal.
0: I'm going to play that here because I think it's a really beautiful sound to listen to.

0: And it is a very beautiful sound, actually. I mean, it's one of those sounds which is far more beautiful there than you can ever record, because it, you hear it filling the whole landscape, so you get distances which your ears hear, and if you turn your head, you hear it coming from another direction. And even if you walk through, you hear it again, another bush, another direction. You can attempt to record that, but it never works out the same as hearing it for real.
1: Yeah, I think kind of spatiality and things like that could be difficult to reproduce in through speakers. So that's an interesting question. What kind of gear are you using? Are you using sort of high-end gear to make recordings with?
0: Yeah, it's reasonably high-end. I mean, I have sound devices.
1: Oh, very nice. They're brilliant machines.
0: Then I had that. So I have a MixPre 6, if you want the name of it. Sound devices, very good machine. Plus two DPA neck microphones, and that's all I use for practically everything these days. I have a few other microphones, including a shotgun microphone, but as one gets older, the less stuff you want to carry around, so I often don't bring it with me anymore. So it's just the sound devices and two very small mics.
1: I presume they're the DPA 4060s, the really small lavier mics that are just really good.
0: That's right, and that's the nice thing about them. They're so small and light that actually I just placed them under the bush so they were protected from the wind, but pretty close in order to make the recording. And it was snowy, so actually you can make a small depression in the snow and just lay them in it, so the wind blows over the top but doesn't touch them. And again, you can be very close to something like an icy bush. And that was a pretty successful way of doing it.
1: So you tend to prefer to work in stereo?
0: Yes.
1: Not surround or multi-mic?
0: Yeah, I personally not become interested in multi-mic or kind of ambisonics and things like that. I always find the end result slightly unconvincing or disappointing. And although stereo is obviously not the way you hear in person, I don't think that matters too much. I like stereo. And it's always been enough for me.
1: It's always been enough for me too. I in radio, I've only really ever come across mono and stereo. I think the BBC did something in quad once, but I didn't have a quad system, so I couldn't listen to it. So, Peter, can you tell us a bit about your process when it comes to making plans for the bigger projects like Sounds from Dangerous Places and RLC Stories? Do you spontaneously go to these places and spend time listening before recording, or do you meticulously plan these trips beforehand and then go to record without knowing what it's like to be there first? So, do you have a plan?
0: In those cases, yes. I mean, so they do have to be a little bit organized beforehand. Yeah, I mean, when I went to Chernobyl, you needed to get permission to even get in the area. I mean, it wasn't so difficult, but you need to do it nevertheless. So you have to plan ahead. You can't just roll up and expect things to happen. And likewise with the RLC, you don't need permits particularly, but you do need to organise at least somebody who's a local contact and translator, plus in that case a driver, because there are no roads to the RLC. You need to be driven across the desert tracks.
1: Sure.
0: And it's 50 kilometers from the nearest town across pretty arid country, so you really have to know what you're doing.
1: Oh,
0: which
1: yeah.
0: Of course, as an outsider, you don't.
1: Mm.
0: And there's no shops, there's no places to stay, no restaurant. You have to have somebody who can negotiate that you stay in people's houses and they feed you. I mean, that's again, not a problem there, because there's a centuries-old tradition, thousand-year-old tradition of hospitality, because the landscape is so unforgiving. So that's natural to the area. But, I mean, as an outsider, again, you don't know how to actually do it, and you need people, someone to do that for you. But, I mean, people there were incredibly friendly and helpful. I never had any problems whatsoever. I mean, not with local people. Sometimes there are problems with authorities, like the police, and it's a pretty corrupt country. So you have to be careful with people in positions of power.
1: Thanks for the heads up. So, Peter, I really enjoyed your latest release from 2 years ago, RLC Stories. It followed on nicely from Sounds from Dangerous Places. Can you tell us a bit about why you chose the RLC as a place to record? What's environmentally significant about it?
0: The environmental aspects of it is a story now, because in 1960, it was the fourth largest lake on the planet. Huge body of water. It lies in Central Asia, shared between Kazakhstan and Uzbekistan. The border goes through the middle of it. And in 1960, it was part of the Soviet Union. Well, the Soviet Union decided that they wanted to set up a cotton growing industry in Central Asia. And cotton is a very water-hungry plant. And they made the decision and went ahead and did it. And they needed to divert the water out of the two big rivers that flow across Central Asia. And they took so much water out of both of them that both rivers end up in the Aral Sea, that the water stopped flowing there. So the sea dried up. I mean, it didn't dry up completely, but it lost 90% of its area. And when a lake dries up, it's pretty dramatic for the climate and for the people who live there and for all the culture that's been for hundreds of years grown up around the presence of water and fishing and the way that it freezes in the winter or warms in the summer. All those things become part of the local culture, and if that stops happening, it completely destroys the culture, which is what happened.
1: And the ecosystem too.
0: Yes. It became, of course, a great interest to ecologists and to environmentalists, people who were interested in sudden changes in environment and climate. And relatively speaking, that was a sudden change.
1: How long did it take?
0: Well, it took about 20 years.
1: My goodness.
0: In geological time, that's nothing. And it meant that, I mean, it's such a big sea that there was a shipping industry on the sea, not just for fishing, but for transporting goods from one end to the other. So there's a big port, or what used to be a big port, in the north. That's the Kazakh side, a port called Aral or Aralsk. And on the Uzbek southern end, I can't remember what it's called, it begins with an M. Both of these ports now are nowhere near water. They're at least 50 kilometers away from the current sea. So they're dried up 100% and devastated towns. All the work disappeared. Hundreds, thousands of people had to leave to make a living somewhere else. So it had a major impact on everything in the area, from human life to the ecology. And that was the result of a deliberate decision by the Soviet planners, and who of course knew this would happen, but they decided that it was more important to have a cotton industry than to have a fishing industry in the Aral Sea. Kind of extraordinary big decision. But for me, the intro, I mean, I didn't actually want to go there because of the disaster. Mm. But the interesting thing is that after the collapse of the Soviet Union, the Kazakhs decided they want to try and restore the sea. And partially that's happened. I mean, there's a problem because half of the sea is in Uzbekistan, and the Uzbeks had no interest in restoring the sea. So how do you restore half a sea? You can't actually do that. It's either all or nothing. But if you look at the map, there's one particular point where it's possible to build a dam across a narrow part of the sea. It's about 11 kilometres long. And on one side, the north side, that's a Kazakh in Kazakhstan, the sea levels, the water levels have been going up. And on the other side, it remains abandoned. So they did. They built this dam. And the original initiative was from the people who lived there. They built it with mud originally. And after 2 years, it got washed away in the winter. But it, nevertheless, it proved that the idea would work if the dam was substantial enough to withstand over time. At that point, the Kazakh government and the United Nations Environment Programme and the World Bank all agreed that they would either organise it or, in the bank's case, finance it. And so they employed an Italian engineering firm to design a dam which would stay for a long time. And it was built, and it works, and it's still there. And since then, they've allowed the river. One of the rivers is on the good side of the dam. They allowed the water to flow through that, and so it's filling up. In fact, it's filling up much faster than they expected.
1: So that could be seen as a success story.
0: Well, it's a success story in about a tenth of the sea has been restored. I mean, it hasn't been restored. It will never go back to the way it was. But something has come in its place, which is better than having nothing. One of the stories of it is what happened to the fish. I mean, if the water level goes down, then the first thing that starts happening is that the lake becomes more salty, and all the freshwater fish were killed off because they can't survive in salty water. So one of the strategies that the Kazakh fishermen used was to import sea fish to see if they would live there. And they imported flounders from the Caspian Sea, which happens to be salty. And they brought them there and fished them for a couple of years because the fish could live there. But then the fishermen had no skills of fishing flounders, which are a flat fish and are on the bottom. So they contacted Danish fishermen who have been fishing flat fish in the North Sea for centuries. And the Danish fishermen sent a delegation over there to teach them how to do it. So that happened for years, and then the water kind of dried up more, and not even those fish could survive. And the only place that the original fish survived was in the mouth of the river, which still had water in it, and the original species survived in that area. So when the sea started rising again, those fish were able to go back into the sea, and they've kind of done their thing. And
1: it's so good that when you went out there, all these other stories came out of the woodwork. Your wish to document or record the soundscape through a phonograph in a true journalistic style dug up all these other aspects and dynamics in the greater interdependent picture.
0: Yeah, so, I mean, I don't think it's so different from any other journalist. You kind of have a starting point to try and get people talking about their experiences, or and mine happens to be what the place sounds like, but it could equally be what it looks like. There's never one way of doing these things. But mine happens to be the sonic route.
1: Sure.
0: And yes, and the idea is to use one's starting, when someone starts out talking about how it might sound, but then you quickly get into all these other stories as well. Because sound is never isolated from the rest of life. And people talk about their sound, the one sound, and then that has connotations for something else. And it quickly enables a conversation about everything.
1: Speaking about conversation, I know you interviewed people for Sounds from Dangerous Places when you were in Chernobyl. Did you do the same for RLC stories too?
0: Well, yes, in that case I did. I did specific interviews with people. And of course you ask them if it's okay to record. And if they say yes, then that's what one does. So I did behave like a kind of, I guess, like a journalist. Other places, you just do things on the spot and ignore all that kind of permissions and all the kind of ethical things that one deals with if it has to be a little bit official. I mean, it's mostly a pain, but if it's necessary, one has to do it.
1: Yes, here in the UK, there's a lot of legislation around making sound recordings of people, whereby one has to let people know that they are being recorded and for what purposes. I think Resonance FM have a waiver document that effectively gives them permission to use the recordings in any way they see fit to stop people from taking issue with how they could be used in a program later on. That said, I can imagine these instances are different.
0: Yeah, I mean, it has to do with your relationship with those you're speaking to, or in that case, who are hosting you, and, you know, without whom you would be stuck in the middle of nowhere with nothing. So you have to do things in a way which they feel is fair and reasonable, and quite rightly so.
1: Yes, I agree that it's important to build up a relationship of trust with people in these instances, especially as they're entrusting us with documenting their culture, which is quite a big thing to be entrusted with. So we have to show that we're going to represent them with integrity and with genuine consideration and regard for their cultural practices and ways of living, which I feel you did in Sounds from Dangerous Places wonderfully. Recording those folk songs from the people around Chernobyl was just wonderful. They're so vibrant and really interesting to hear.
0: Yeah, Chernobyl happens to be an area where the local culture is still very active. Well, I'm maybe much less so right now. I mean, I went in 2006, 2007. Again, I went there twice. And that's 20 years ago. So, and still the older people there, people live pretty long there. Many people live into their 90s. The older people there knew all the old songs and stories and dances and kind of ways of celebrating the year through the different seasons. The traditional peasant culture, I guess. And they still

0: embody it, still alive.
1: Interesting. So I'd like to play here one of the pieces off Sounds from Dangerous Places, as it's a brief musical interlude that gives a great insight into the culture of the area around Chernobyl.
2: Тяни гармонь пошире, пусть девчата подпоют, знают во всем мире, я

0: Никогда.
1: Yeah, it's so great to hear that, especially their kind of like camaraderie towards the end.
2: Yes. So there are programs on TV about kind of folk festivals and things in a way that you never see here. So we also met one of the TV presenters who studied folklore of that area, of the Chernobyl area. I mean, it crosses into Belarus and Poland, as well as that part of Ukraine and a little bit into Russia. And he was an expert on it, and he kind of had a weekly show. So he came with us together with one of the anthropologists from Kiev University, plus a friend of theirs who drove the car. And they took us to the villages where they already knew the people and already been there for years. So they were immediately trusted. And in fact, when people go like that, they lay on a party, basically, and singing as part of the party. You take bottles of vodka and some meat, which they can't get very easily in that area, and everything goes with a bang.
1: I presume as a good kind of researcher, you partook in the imbibing of vodka and the revelry that ensued.
2: Yes, certainly.
1: Excellent. That's what I like to hear.
2: No, you have to take part. Mm. Oh, well, I mean, you don't have to, but I mean, it would have been idiotic not to.
1: Are you a good sound recordist while you're drinking vodka?
2: Yeah, I mean, actually, the TV guy, he was wonderful. He not only knew the culture and the people and spoke a bit of English, but he also had a bit of technical knowledge as well. So he knew where I would be best to put the microphones. He even told me to go outside and record it in the village at a distance, because there's no other, it's a very quiet area. And also pointed to the fact there was a stork's nest on one of the houses. And the stork had chicks at the time. So when a stork flies in, they go like that with their beaks. That's their display.
1: Yeah, I heard that in Portugal recently.
2: And he said, why don't you go out there and try and record all these things together? I would have never thought of that myself. So not only were these people kind of giving their knowledge, but the guy who knew about these things was even pointing me in the right direction as a recordist. You know, these things happen if you're there. You never know that they're going to happen. You can only... those are the things which happen spontaneously.
1: Yes, those are the things that you have to be present for, the things that when you're on site and you are in the situation, you never know how it

0: going to unfold. So it's kind of pointless to go there to actually try and record something like the sound of a robin or whatever.
1: No, it's the worst mistake to go out there to record specific things because, one, they're never there, and, two, you miss everything that is there. So, you know, I'm not a fan of over-preparing before trips. I think if you know what you think you're going to find, that actually gets in the way of just responding to what's actually there. So I often do trips with no preparation whatsoever. And for me, that works better.
0: That's wonderful. So even though you do have a plan for visiting a particular place, when it comes down to the act of recording, you are just very open. Whatever is there and presents itself is what is to be recorded.
1: Yes, that's right.
0: So we're coming to the last parts of this interview. Thank you for everything so far. It's been really informative. And in lieu of a coming project that I'm working on, I'd like to get your definition of what a dangerous place is. So what constitutes a dangerous place?
1: Well, the loose idea is that a dangerous place is one that is a kind of major environmental catastrophe or a war zone. Often the two go together, which is dangerous to those who live there, not necessarily dangerous to a short-term visitor like myself. And the places I've been, like Chernobyl or the Aral Sea or the oil fields, they are not particularly dangerous if you're only there for a week or so. But if you live there all the time, then it's a completely different story. And, you know, in the case of oil fields, it's pollution. These kind of ridiculous amounts of pollution. In Chernobyl, it's radioactivity, obviously. In the Aral Sea, it's the destruction of the environment. So it's a different thing depending on place. But in every case, the local people have had their lives shattered because of it. Or less so the oil fields, because they've been there already for more than 100 years. But there were people, for example, people slightly ethnically separate from the majority who get treated really badly, who were forced to live within the oil fields. And of course, they breathe in oil fumes all the time, incredibly unhealthy. So they suffered because of it. There was also a tie-up because Azerbaijan and Armenia have had a long-standing war. And in the first part of that war, Armenia were militarily a bit more successful, meaning a lot of Azerbaijanis were forced out of their areas and had to find... They were refugees, essentially, war zone refugees. Many of those ended up in Baku, which is the capital city of Azerbaijan, around which the oil fields exist. So it suddenly expanded to take in refugees, and they had, of course, to live in the worst areas. So there's a kind of tie-up because of that war with the oil fields being marginal, environmentally marginal, and therefore slightly easier to settle in at a moment's notice. And you see how these big things work in a way you never can by staying in the UK. I mean, we have, of course, boats coming across the channel now. But when you look around the world and see what's been going on there for thousands of years, this is nothing. It makes me very angry that there should be so much complaint about a few thousand refugees
0: coming into
1: the UK when other parts of the world are dealing with millions for hundreds of years. I mean, it's completely...
0: Yeah. Yes, you, Ed Baxter, and I share similar views on this, as I think many people do. And that's a subject for another program entirely. Speaking of which, do you have any projects coming up?
1: No, because, I mean, I'm older now, obviously. I have to think a bit more about my health in travelling into those kind of places. But also, after having done some of those projects, I realised that you can report on it and make recordings and take photos and interview people. But after that, you go home. You have no real connection. Plus, unless you have a really good translator and guide, you miss huge amounts. I mean, so you really have no idea whether you're getting the real story or not. So I've decided I'd prefer to deal with environmental issues in my own country and my own culture, which I see as being that of myself as a European, not necessarily purely British. So I've become more interested in the environmental issues of where I live, because I can understand the languages better than I can in Kazakhstan or Turkey, and the culture. Plus, climate change now means that we're all living in a dangerous place, albeit in very different ways and different locations. But climate change is affecting us greatly right here in London. And of course it is in Berlin too, where I spend most of my time now. And there are important issues there which need that kind of approach, in the same ways that Chernobyl or the Aral Sea did a couple of decades ago. So I've tended to do projects closer to home, and I'm sure that will continue. Plus, you don't need as much money for travel. That's become more difficult to get. So there's a lot of reasons why I've preferred to do more local projects in recent years. But some of those are very big too. For example, in Germany, there's all the remains of the brown coal, open cast brown coal mines, which are being closed down. The brown coal is the dirtiest coal, but it's been mined there for 100 years or so and burnt in power stations for electricity. And it's caused huge amounts of acid rain and thing over the decades. Well, the policy is that they close by 2038. But what do you want to do? How do you close a... It's not just one mine in the area near Berlin. It's called Lausitz. There are 12. I mean, all but four have already closed down. But what do you do with all that land? And that land... Obtaining the coal from the mine has had an immense impact on the environment already, particularly in terms of the way the water system, the natural water systems operate. All of that remains an issue, and particularly so now that the rest are closing down. They have to come up with plans of how to restore some of the area, what to do with a big hole in the ground, what happens next. So the story doesn't end with its closure. A whole new set of stories starts. And those are equally important on all those levels, political, cultural, environmental.
0: So your practice is becoming more localized to the areas in which you live and you find yourself actually residing.
1: I mean, that's the intention. Doesn't make it any easier to actually do, but that's the way I'm thinking, yes.
0: Thanks, Peter. So we're coming to the end now, and I'd like to ask one last question. Is there a manifesto for sonic journalism? Do you have one?
1: I'm generally opposed to manifestos. I'm not the slightest bit interested in writing one. People can work it out for themselves by what there is. And again, as soon as you write a manifesto, somebody comes up with an example which lies outside it. So it's kind of a waste of time, I would say. Same as a definition of what is or isn't music, for example. It's, you know, you can have a nice time talking about it, but personally, I'd rather just get on with doing it.
0: I agree with you. And I think that's a great place to stop too. Thank you, Peter, for conceding to be interviewed. It's been really informative and I'm very grateful for your time.
1: Okay. Well, I wish you success with the radio program.
0: Thank you, Peter. So Peter's work can be found on his Bandcamp website, which is petercusack2, that's numeral 2, .bandcamp.com. And his recent RLC stories can be purchased through Corvo Records, which is also on Bandcamp. I'd also like to thank Peter for allowing us to use 3 tracks from his back catalogue of works for the purposes of this interview. Thank you. And I'd like to say thank you to Mars and Kabaj for allowing us to use Starry Night on this programme. Marzen has a new double LP coming out soon called Before the War, It Was the War. After the War, It Is Still the War. And it's coming out on Discrepant. More about that can be found on Marzen's website, so please do have a look over there. And last but not least, I'd like to say thank you, a big thank you to everyone at Resonance FM.
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0: Chciałbyś być królem? 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Kolor piasku.
2: 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I was lucky enough last week to be in Wrocław in Poland at a Placemaking Europe conference, and we were doing a seminar there, and we had been thrown together by the organisers with a local organisation called the Emma Foundation, an NGO, and we had created a seminar around placemaking and participation and looking at different experiences in London and Wrocław, and then also working with the participants. But it also gave us the chance, I was there with a colleague, to visit, spend some time in the neighbourhoods that the NGO work, and see the place, see the neighbourhood, see some of the challenges they face, lots and lots of similar challenges with community organisations in this country and all over the world, and they're using a lot of interesting community culture and art and murals and workshops and skills and capacity building in their work, which had lots of common threads. But it's always great to see it in a different place and a different context. But I suppose the other thing about Poland in particular at the moment is that all of the cities there are living geographically close to Ukraine and to the conflict that's been raging there for several years now. And of course, seeing firsthand the dislocation of huge numbers of people having to leave the conflict zone and looking for sanctuary and refuge. And the city has up to 15% of its population now is made up of people who've come from Ukraine over the last few years. So that is an absolutely huge impact on the city and on the community, as does the ongoing military situation and the tension around it. And it sort of permeates our life. Here we see a little bit, and we're now being told to prepare for whether that's a breakdown in IT systems or sabotage or those sort of things. Well, that's written a lot larger in Polish life. So it was interesting to see a city in those contexts as well. And I was really lucky to be hosted and to spend time with Alexandra Bolek at the Emma Foundation. And I talked about a lot of these things with her. So actually, I hooked up again yesterday and talked in an interview, which you're going to hear today, a bit more fully about some of those issues through her experience of working in the foundation and living in the city. But as with always, you know, when you speak to people just about anywhere, there's so many chapters in people's lives. And so with Alexander, she was born in 1980, so she's a baby of the change, of the revolution, of the Solidarnosc movement in Poland. So we ended up talking quite a lot about her personal experiences as well, her family experiences. And again, something that maybe people who are brought up in Western Europe have never experienced, which was to spend some of your life in one profound political system and then move into something completely different and all that comes with that. So that was something I'm interested in personally, that period of history when with the Eastern Bloc and communism and what happened when it all fell apart, but what's happened subsequently. And of course, we're still seeing the repercussions of that today across the whole of Europe, and we've talked about some of those things in past programs. So what ended up, you know, as a conversation, what started out as a conversation about an NGO and the really interesting work that they're doing, ended up, as it often does, in something more deep and diverse and textured. And one other thing, just to note, you'll hear some music, a musical score during the interview. And this is actually by a group who are from Wrocław, EABS, E-A-B-S, which stands for Electroacoustic Beat Sessions. And this is a futuristic jazz septet. This is track you're hearing, which I probably can't pronounce, which is Nikocjana, and it's their breakout track. But it's regarded as a classic track and also something that people say would be great to accompany walking around a city or that city. So that's the reason why you're hearing a track with them. Some Polish audio in it. I know I bang on about it all the time for those of you who've listened to more than one of these interviews and come back for more, but that's what doing an hour or even more, 2 or 3 hour shows with people and organisations, that sort of slow radio, if you like, which Residence allows us, really does, which allows us to reveal and go a bit deeper into people's lives and experiences. So I hope you enjoy the conversation. Again, this is someone speaking articulately and eloquently and with passion for nearly an hour in a second language with Aleksandra Bolek from Wrocław in Poland. Take care.
1: So my name is Aleksandra Bolek. I work with Foundation Emma in Wrocław, the city in the west of Poland. We've been operating here since 2017. We started as a grassroots community center run by our own budget. And then with time, actually with short time, we applied to the municipality for the grant to run an official community center. There are nearly 30 community centers in Wrocław. Each of them is run by a different organization, NGO. The area where we operate, the neighborhood, is 35,000, and the name is Karłowice Różanka. The first part being Karłowice is an old district designed according to the concept of city garden by Ebenezer Howard. It's his concept, but actually it was designed by a German architect. He never finished his work. Due to war, he moved to Berlin, where he managed to accomplish his design there. But we, as a neighborhood in Wrocław, the main ideas were introduced here, and this part of the neighborhood is more residential area with lots of green spaces and the riverbank. The other part is Różanka, it consists of blocks of flats, and the character and the identity of this district is different. That's why it is difficult to operate on an administratively one district with two different identities. Yes, and what we do in our community center, we run senior club, we run children and youth clubs, we support local entrepreneurship, we are the place where all the grassroots ideas can be realized, and also it's a meeting point. And we are on site whenever a crisis arises in, for example, the war, the flood, the pandemic, and we are then a transport point or some kind of transition belt between the city official center and our neighborhood.
2: And just tell me a bit about that, because you work, as you say, in this dynamic city. You're supported by the municipality and you work with these different communities, but you've seen a huge amount of things happening in the city. You talked to me about you've had things like major floods, but you've also had, as you say, as with other Polish cities, huge numbers of Ukrainians coming to live because they've ended up staying there. And how is that, from someone who lives and works in a city and a community, how is that, you know, affected life and what you do, having that? I don't know how many people have come, but it's a huge number, isn't it?
1: Over 100,000, which is 115,000 people came. Or
2: what's the population of the city? 600,000.
1: Yeah. So until now, they are a really fresh number. It's nearly 15% of the city's population right now. No, so when the invasion started in 2022 February, our center was a donation point where groups of migrants could come and supply themselves with whatever they needed, and the local community came to leave whatever they thought that the migrants might be needing at that time. So one of our spaces was devoted to this center. We had piles of clothes, hygienic products and toys and other things that were like first aid, first need products. When they came, first they were looking for jobs. Many of them already had some relatives or friends being here from 2018, 17. So they stayed with them. Others struggled with finding jobs. Some of them just came to Wrocław as a checkpoint and then continued their journey onward to the west. And now they are part of the community. Some of them are still volunteers with our center. With other community centers in Wrocław, I know that also they work for them. They started as volunteers and later they just ended up having a contract. We are now like a two-nation city. The language, Ukrainian language, accompanies us in our everyday life, on the buses, on in public spaces. What we are left with now, what still is in the offer, in the schedule of our center, is the classes of Polish language for foreigners. So they still, as a group, the majority are Ukrainians, but some Belarusians as well. They come and they learn Polish. Most of them acquired quite a high level of language, which allowed them to work legally, even in their professions that they had in Ukraine before. So they are part of the community. The accent is always here somewhere around, and we, as an NGO, we treat them equally with other members of the community. We try to also fight with the language of hate, which appears in public spaces, but also in social media. So we are like on the, we can say, on the side of, we protect them from it, and they know that community centers are a safe place to be.
2: And you were telling me that there's been, well, whatever it is, whether that's online or politically, that because
1: they've been there, the polarization.
2: Yeah, go on.
1: The polarization. Polish nation is being polarized by the bots, the narration that is in social media space is, unfortunately, is doing its job, and many of the Polish people don't agree with the presence of the Ukrainians in Poland. They are influenced by the narration that the Ukrainians are a threat at the job market, that they are that they use our NHS, like the health, public health system, and the, or they even abuse it, which is opposed to what the numbers say, what the statistics say. If we look at the GDP, for example, it says clearly how much and the Ukrainians, what part is their part? Is they all work legally in Poland? They pay taxes, and many of the factories, many of the even the Wrocław airport would not operate without them. The narration that we have online is opposite to what the reality is. It's just difficult to count the numbers, and it's easy to just to be influenced by this narration that, oh yeah, but it's nationalist narration.
2: Of course, it's ironic, is that the right word? Because when Polish and Romanian and Bulgarian people came to, you know, to Britain and to France and to Germany to work in the 90s and onwards, that is exactly the same.
1: It's easy, this manipulation.
2: Myths that yeah. about
1: yes, them. It's just this, the people are easily manipulated, and anybody who knows basic economics knows that it's not true, and we really should appreciate their presence here, and we are. Like the majority is so, and even today at the social breakfast, I heard, because there was a lot about the immigrants in our city, it is said that they are starting to be afraid to speak their own language on the buses and supermarkets, so they speak among themselves, for example, within a family. They use Polish language to an extent they can, just not to be recognized as Ukrainians by others. Because physically, in terms of appearance, they look exactly like us. So we actually, the paradox is that we should be happy, we are lucky that they are the majority, the minority here, because their culture, religion, and their traditions is very close to ours. So for them, it's really to blend. It's easier to blend in than other nations.
2: Absolutely, absolutely. And in terms of, you talked about the municipal authorities there and community associations. That puts much more pressure on the infrastructure of the city as well to be able to help that additional amount of people.
1: Yes, and there are separate departments devoted only to that issue. We have a councillor by the mayor who is responsible for the migrants' issues or for equality, we say equality. And there are many centers only for them where they can turn to whenever they have a problem, whenever they have passport problems or other things. So yes, a quick transformation of the of these municipality departments.
2: And something else, Alexander, you told me about was the neighborhoods that you work in the area have always had a tradition of being places where people from the army lived, and there's a connection. And of course, that's come to the fore as well, because the role of the army in the current situation is absolutely vital and quite high profile. But tell me a little bit about that mm-hmm. part of the mm-hmm. the community and some of the things that are happening around that.
1: Mm-hmm. So there is a military area next to actually where in my street where I live, at the end of the street, there is an officer's school and the military area where the basic military service takes place. So it's an academy, and now they have, I think this year, 2026, they have doubled their student intake, their officers' intake. into the academy. We hear the military exercises that they execute every day at night as well. It is quite a strategic point in terms of equipment as well. And the blocks that surround where I live and also the blocks that are in our neighborhood are and have been the place of living for the former officers, the retired officers, and the fresh ones that come to us. The thing in the Polish army that when you are an army officer, you retire at the age of 45. So usually with your service, a flat goes. So you are equipped with a place to live, a permanent place to live that stays with you and your family until forever. So it is a quite, I think, an attractive job to take. That's why people took the military service jobs so eagerly. Right now, there are even more officers in the army, as I said. Also, looking at the job market now, it's also a form of designing the future, the professional future for young people. So, and unfortunately, for the extremists,
2: What do you mean by that?
1: Yeah, well, I mean to fulfill their mission of fighting in patriotic ideas, according to their patriotic ideas. So this is the most direct way they can express how much they are on this side. So yes, there are. This is also one of the motivations that directs young people to join the army now, either as officers to join the academy, but also just as the basic military service.
2: And how do you? I mean, you. I will come on to this in a moment, but you know, you are working as a professional. You have a relatively young family. You're living, you know, more in the west of Poland towards the German border, but you're still living in a country that's very close to, you know, the most major conflict in Europe since the Second World War. Is that just absorbed into your everyday reality, or does it have a sort of effect on you and the family and in your everyday lives?
1: We as Polish people got used to being next to conflicts, and it's nothing new in our history. It's just that my generation and the younger generation born in the 2000s, we forgot how it is, and we took peace for granted, and we thought that it's in the books of history, and we never thought that it could actually happen to us here. And while when the invasion broke out, I think it had touched us that it is really there. It's really it's closer than we think. And actually, there was a research made that we as Polish people, we identify with the war more than any other nation in Europe. Like, we assume that the war is almost here. When I talk to my foreign partners, for them, war is an abstract idea. For us, it's more tangible. We can hear it, we can touch it. And so that was 2022 when the invasion started. It really came to us, it struck us that it might happen. But then with time, we just lived by, and it became part of our everyday life, and we somehow forgot about this. But now, the last weeks, the east part of Poland is being under, you say, Russian surveillance or hybrid attacks more and more often. So yes, it doesn't affect my life every day, but the question is, well, why can't a war happen now? Who says it cannot just be war now? So having realized that, we learn how to pack our backpacks, how to have our documents at hand, just packed in one file, just to grab it. And we learn where the closest point of escape is, or hiding is. There aren't many. We are not that ready. But yes, somehow us living in the West feel that until it gets here, if ever, we still can buy some time, but nobody knows. So yes, this like living in the shade of the conflict, just and hearing also, because the migrants who come here, they tell us stories. Like I remember this story, Svetlana. She is a senior in our center, and I loved her jewelry. And I told her, Svetlana, your earrings and your ring, she had that day. And I told her, they're so beautiful. And she says, well, this is the only thing that is left with me. She is from Kherson.
2: Kherson, yeah.
1: Yes. And she is in Wrocław with her husband and with her daughter. They are safe. But when she told me that, she said that her husband was still there, and she told him he was about to escape. And she told him, well, can you take this jewelry box that I have my jewelry in? And he said, okay, I will. So he took it. But when he brought it to her, it turned out that it wasn't the box that she meant. It was the other box. She said, in this box that he brought me, there was jewelry of not much value. Only the things you paid attention to, so my earrings today and this ring, were the only things that were left in that box. Because what I meant when I told him to take the box was the other box with all my like family jewelry and my grandma gave me. But it stayed there, and now there's nothing left of my house. So the earrings and the ring are the only things that are left with me. So yes, these stories are just our hands-on experience that we hear from. So from them in first person.
2: And your children are what age?
1: 10 and 14, two boys.
2: Two boys. Now, I'm not wishing to stereotype boys, but you know, boys of that age,
1: I know,
2: maybe with computer games or soldiers or playing or all of that, you know, that's quite a common thing with a lot of boys. I mean, but how are they, does it sort of, is it in their consciousness, or are they still able to be carefree young people?
1: Sometimes half of their class is Ukrainian, so they cannot really be carefree as much as they would like to. They have those children every day with them in school reality. So they hear the language all the time. But I don't think it's a little like, I think, the new black for them. So 2022 was 4 years ago. So for my 10-year-old, he was six then. So for him, it's almost like half of his life, he hears about the war from somewhere. So he doesn't pay that much attention. And they are also taught at school. They are drilled what to do when, to some point, what to do and what is safe, what is not safe. So I don't think it affects their everyday lives that much, but yes, I think it's somewhere in the back of our heads.
2: Are they given any guidance on about what to do or not to do with social media? If you say there's sort of bots and various things on Facebook and that, no, they're not.
1: The cybersecurity issue is an issue. No, they are not that. They are not told. It's just the parental some kind of guidance or parental limits that we impose on them. Yeah, in using social media.
2: As you said to you said a little moment ago about your generation and your children's generation and about forgetting, and obviously the history of the country is, you know, was very turbulent over the last 100 years and beyond that. And your story is interesting, your childhood and your parents. When I will explain, I was there last week in Rockland. We spent some time together, so we had talked before this interview. And but tell me a little bit about that, you know, your childhood and your parents and the time that you were a child, which again was an amazingly turbulent time in Poland's history.
1: So I was born in 1980, exactly the year of Polish Solidarity Movement. So I am the child of transformation, and my childhood until the transformation 89, I lived in a village in the countryside, a small village, but my father was a doctor. And when I was born in 1980, he and my mom, who is a pharmacist, they met at the medical academy, and they, and at 1980 was the year when they graduated. And it was a time of the communist in Poland, and at that time, students who graduated were given a position by the government. So you got a choice between two or three places, and there was a job waiting for you, together with the with an apartment with a place to live, and. My parents chose this village where I was raised, but before they could start working, could start their professional life after being a student, my father went to the West Germany then from July 1981 to December 1981, just when the martial law started.
2: And
1: And he started, and he worked there at the construction, at the construction site at the beginning, and later, because he was smart, he was a doctor, young doctor then. So the German owner, he discovered that my father could speak a bit German, so he took him from the construction site to his vineyard where my father worked at. So September is the harvest time at the September, October. And my father worked there. And then at the beginning of December, martial law was announced. And my father decided to go back home for Christmas, December, because in January he was supposed to start his doctor's position. He knew that what was happening in Poland. He was coming back to the country with his, in his new car, used but new for him, that he bought for the earned money, and some cash in his pockets and some baby stuff. I was a baby at that time, 1 year old. So yeah, and he spent about 24 hours at Polish-German border. But was let through. And so he was on his way home for Christmas with, like, being afraid of what he will find there, knowing that there was martial law, and but not being able to contact with the family, but also not having seen any TV broadcast or anything. So he was on his way home, like, with fear, and just to give you the picture of how the village life looked in the communist time. So when he reached home for Christmas that year, he found my mom and my mother-in-law, so my father's mom, who raised me, just cleaning the windows for Christmas. and he said, like, what are you doing? It's martial law. And my grandma said, yeah, but as Christmas is coming, we have to clean the windows. Like, how you imagine having Christmas with their students? That was the picture that I have. Like, my mom told me she was standing on a ladder and, you know, doing her household chores, like pre-Christmas household chores. As much as Poland was affected by martial law in cities, the country wasn't affected that much. And especially the job of a doctor gave my father and my family many privileges at that time.
2: And, but they weren't going to let the martial law get in the way of traditions for the...
1: Yeah. Yes,
2: and
1: yes.
2: So he came back, and then he came back. He was there when you were growing up as a doctor, was he?
1: He was there. He was there. He worked as a family doctor in the village, but he also had because he was a gynecologist as well. So he worked in a nearby hospital. He, as a doctor, you have to know that from the local farmers, we got many food packages. So anything they grew on their land, anything the cattle, the pork, they farmed, they shared. And my father said, once asked them, or one of them, like, why are you sharing with me? And he said, well, doctor, you are the only doctor here. So the doctor, because my father was a doctor in this village and I think five others around. So he was kind of a figure at that time, and just as a priest. So we had food at that time. I know that in the big cities, the famous queues, like the people were standing in queues to buy food products. We didn't.
2: I think you told me your husband's father or family had a different experience.
1: Yeah, different experience because my husband's father was a miner, and they lived in a city in Upper Silesia. So yes, they had to queue. We didn't have to queue. We had we grew our own garden as well, so we were pretty fine. It's just that we couldn't buy anything. The money was scarce, and the food products in the shops were scarce. So we didn't have maybe bananas or oranges for Christmas, but we have apples and nuts. So anything that grew locally, we had it, and the meat. In Poland, there is a tradition of pig killing in the countryside. So whenever a farmer kills a pig and makes the sausages and everything out of the meat, so he shares with people, and we all also got our share of every killed pig in the area. So and as a child, I do not recollect any negative memories. Now they have grown into anecdotes more, like I told you about my father bringing this car. He brought a Peugeot.
2: Yes.
1: Peugeot. Yeah, in his favorite cherry color. So I think the color was was important in the story. So the color was that important. I mean, more than the engine. So he brought a car run on regular petrol, whereas in villages in Poland at that time we had it was called the National Farmers Enterprise. So there was a farm that belonged to the nation, to the party, we can say, to the party. But people working there were local people, and they operated on machines like harvesters or tractors, and all these machines ran on diesel. So when my and what my father decided was to convert the engine from a regular petrol to a diesel engine, so he could just have this diesel from those tractors, from those harvest machines, to run his own car, to pay visits to his patients in their homes, because that was also the job of my father, not only work at the clinic, local clinic, but also visit those who were sick or just far away. Yeah. So that's funny.
2: And as you said, so, I mean, it's, again, you were a child at the time as well, but growing up in the countryside and, as you see, a nice, comfortable childhood. But do you, I mean, you were 9 or 10 when the sort of change eventually came across the whole of the eastern part of Europe. What's your sort of memory of that? Because, and I don't know, if do you feel it's shaped or had a big factor in the person you've become looking back on it that time?
1: Yes.
2: Because you went through something like we didn't go through, which was that fundamental change of the society you lived in, how it worked.
1: There has always been a dream of the West. Like when my

0: this was our dream. Like, how can you live in a place like this? It was a different planet for us. I remember when the transformation started, so it was the beginning of the 90s. Actually, it might have been 1990. So I was 10 at that time. We had passports for some reason. We had. And my father as a doctor and his brother, also a doctor, and their wives, both pharmacists, decided to just go to the West Berlin that for some reason we Polish people were allowed to visit with our passports. So the West Berlin was the closest West Germany we had. There was in a distance. So they went to 1990, they went to West Berlin to trade. They traded towels, cotton towels, crystal homeware, meaning like vase, crystal vases.
1: Yeah.
0: Yes, crystal bowls or ornaments and other minor things. Why they traded that? Because those products were cheap in Poland, so they sold them more expensive in Germany. And with the money that they earned, they bought things that were still unavailable in Poland. Although it was after transformation, after the Berlin wall fell, but still some products were unavailable and people were eager to have them. Like they wanted to experience this, the West in their houses. So for example, they bought first TV remote controlled, like a TV, remote controlled TVs. Or yes. VHS?
1: Video recorders, yes.
0: Yeah, the video recorders. Or first computers. So quite of products of luxury, but unavailable in Poland. And for the money they bought there, they earned there, they bought these things. I mean, there were many visits. I'm not talking about one visit, but several. And for the rest of the German marks, they just brought them back to Poland as the salary of a doctor, of a pharmacist was not enough. So they kind of, it was a side hustle every second weekend going to West Germany. And once they took me as a 10-year-old to West German Berlin. And to me, it was like landing on the moon. I couldn't believe that the city can be full of lights in the evenings, colorful lights and all these products in the shops. And like we lived behind this iron curtain, not knowing what we are really missing, losing and not seeing. So yes, as a child of transformation, I think for me, I knew that learning languages is my gate, might be my gate. And just staying open-minded and having this foreign perspective. Not only limit yourself to whatever is available in Poland, even now, just try to think worldwide. And yes, especially that from our city, Wrocław, Berlin is just 3 hours away.
1: Did you benefit from that education system? I know you went through it half in when you were in the communist time and half not, but it's got a sort of reputation that education system has been very good for language and technical, the old Eastern education. Well, what did you do with your education? How did you advance that?
0: I don't think that I advanced in terms of education. It's just that I'm as a parent, as a child of parents in medicine, uncle in medicine, grandfather being a doctor also, I was expected to follow, but uh-huh. I never did. I'm just humanistic in my mind, so I never did. And I don't think I benefited from this transformation in terms of education. I just went to a regular school. with good standard and high quality, but still.

0: a local one, and then I graduated from the University of Wrocław, and I can't say that it opened many horizons for me, or I just didn't take the chances as well. So no, just traditional education for me, which wasn't bad, but as I think how rare it was really to be able to study abroad, and yes, it still was difficult. I was a student in 1999, 2001. So 10 years after the transformation, it was really difficult and expensive at that time to be a foreign student.
1: And just tell me a little bit about until now, what happened from then? What was your career path? And as you say, with languages and you, what did you do up to working for the NGO?
0: I tried to find a path for a humanistic mind in a NGO business world. And after having my second son, I was looking for other opportunities in life, and I thought that maybe social activities or some projects might be an idea. So my first projects were my own. I didn't have any NGO supporting me, and there was no NGO in my area at that time. So I was like a single local leader doing my things. And then this Emma Foundation emerged. I joined it this organization when it was just one person there, Eva, and I joined her. She invited me to cooperate, and we started slowly, and this is how we grew. So we built this NGO ecosystem in our neighborhood ourselves, I think we can say. And now we are quite a mature and professional organization, still growing, but yes, we have some substantial background now that we can share, or think of ourselves as an umbrella organization for other smaller organizations starting their way. So this is how I started. But also I took interest in academic research, and I thought that for a woman for over 40, that the business world doesn't really know what to do with. Like if I applied for business jobs, business positions now, with so many years with my own running my own business and my NGO background, business doesn't really know what to do with people like these. Are we professional? Are we, who are we? Like, what skills do we have? So academic research looked like an easy alternative, or an alternative for my own development. And this is how I started my cooperation with the university. Yes. And I don't know where it will lead me, but surely it's exciting. Yes.
1: And one of the, and on that, when I spent time with you last week at the conference, you did a workshop which was based on the sort of futurist thinking and methodology that you're very interested in, which was really, you know, interesting to me as a participant. But just tell us a little bit about that thinking and why you think it's important in helping us in life.
0: I started looking for tools that might be helpful and are innovative in the NGO world. And I discovered design thinking. It's nothing new, but I discovered it for myself. I mastered it, and we use it in our organization with success. So it comes from business, but we applied it, like we implemented it in on the social background. But I started digging deeper. I searched for more. I thought, like, okay, design thinking is something is nothing new. So is there any novelty here? And then somebody introduced me to futures thinking. And with that lead, I went further and I found future studies, or this kind of futures with an S at the end. So having a plural form, meaning that there are many futures awaiting, I discovered that there is a whole area, academic area, to be involved in, quite unknown in Poland. And because it's also fresh as an academic field. So I started some cooperation with a small project at Wrocław University, but I also applied to become a speaker at the Futures Conference organized by the University of Turku in Finland, where there is future studies as a academic field, as a separate university department. And they invited me to the conference, and this is how it started. So I think I became a researcher. In Finland, they use futures thinking for strategic planning, for doing foresight and very business-like, or in terms of sustainability. So sustaining the ecosystems, or they are the Nordic countries, so they have their own ecological issues that they take care of using futures thinking. And my approach concerns more, again, humanistic. It represents humanistic approach, and this is what they found intriguing in it, that we really are humans, and this human-centered idea is something that I represent, and we should go back to this because these are our roots. And this is how I started. I applied to become a PhD student. I am in the process. I don't know what the outcome will be, but it might be my thing. And I am, like, Eva supports me with it, but I am aware that I am not really understood in Poland or in our area here with this. So I think that's why I reached out to Finland.
1: And pushing the boundary a bit in what you want to do and think so.
0: I hope I can push the boundaries. If not, if my application is turned down, then I have another chance next year, or I will figure a way out. I can be also become an academic without a PhD, or I'm not sure, but I'm so determined that I will find a way. And I also appreciate you and the organizers of the Placemaking Europe Week that they matched us. I think we are a pretty good match.
1: Yeah. Yes, that's right. We didn't know each other, but we were put together to create a seminar at the Placemaking Conference in Europe, which is why we've had the interview. And it's been a really great collaboration, and fantastic to talk to you, Alexandra, about the work at the Emma Foundation, but also just your history as well and everything. So, and I'm looking forward to hearing more about this next chapter. But in the meantime, thank you very much for sharing everything with me today for Resonance.
0: Thank you for having me in your conversation. It was a pleasure.

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0: 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I'm Vanessa Maria, a creative program leader here.
1: And I'm Grace, executive and programs coordinator at Sound & Music. 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
0: It's one I've had the privilege of leading, and this programme brought together six composers across the UK, Indonesia, Colombia and Brazil. They were working in pairs to co-create new music entirely remotely. There was no shared studios, no shared time zones, just lots of listening, curiosity and trust.
1: Each pair was commissioned to make a work of around 15 minutes for radio, but beyond that, the brief was intentionally open. There was no prescribed genre or outcome, the focus was purely on process and collaboration.
0: What emerged feels much bigger than just a radio commission. These works explore memory, migration, ecology, technology, ancestry, and transformation. And they all ask what it really means to collaborate across borders right now.
1: Throughout the hour, you'll hear three pieces, each one created by a different composer pairing. We'll introduce each work briefly and then let the music speak for itself. The first piece you'll hear is by Rieko, a Japanese-born UK-based artist, and Maria Gabriela Rubio Hernandez, a Colombian composer currently based in Reykjavik.
0: The collaboration explores ideas of displacement, colour, memory and transformation. The work draws on folk songs from Colombia and Japan, alongside field recordings, voice and environmental sound, including ocean waves, rainforest ambience and lo-fi recordings from family archives.
1: They were interested in what happens when personal histories meet, when sound becomes a way of holding grief, beauty, distance and belonging all at once.
0: This piece isn't linear, it unfolds very slowly, almost like a landscape you can move through. We'd encourage listeners to settle in and just let it carry you.
1: This is Owl by Rieko and Maria Gabriela Rubio Hernandez.

0: Wow, what a beautiful piece of music. You were listening to Ao by Rieko and Maria Gabriela Rubio Hernandez. And what's amazing to think about is actually the fact that this was all created remotely. And one other thing that struck me throughout this program was how deeply personal these collaborations became, even though they were all entirely recorded on Zoom.
1: Yeah, I feel that. It's really hard to believe that they never met in person. Like, there's a real intimacy in the mix and the closeness and texture of the vocal sounds kind of toys with the idea of embodiment, distance, connection. I think particularly the voice when it moves from a natural sound to that manipulated and distorted vocal.
0: The distorted vocal is actually my favourite part. And if you're just tuning in right now, we're actually showcasing three brand new pieces of work from the Sound and Music and British Council New Music Commissioning programme.
1: Our second piece comes from Yasmin Wright, a UK-based composer working with sound, code and audiovisual installation, and Fahmi Masheed, an Indonesian composer and multimedia artist based in Bandung.
0: The work is titled Interim Work 2, which loosely translates to In Between Time. It's structured in 11 movements and explores microtonality, modular synthesis, field recordings and generative processes.
1: They worked in a rhythm of alternating solo creation and joint review, allowing the piece to evolve organically. There's a strong sense of ecology in the sound, systems growing, shifting and responding to each other.
0: This piece also gestures beyond radio. It hints at installation, physical formats and spatial listening, asking how sound might live in different contexts.
1: This is Interim Work 2 by Yasmin Riot and Fahmi Masheed.

0: incredible. You were just listening to the first five movements of Interim Work 2 by Yasmin Rai and Fahmy Mashid. What I love about this piece is just how patient it is. I feel like it just really trusts the listener. Grace, what did you think?
1: Yeah, fully. The piece takes time to make space and allow the narrative to unfold into those distinct rhythmic movements. There's quite a cyclic vibe to the work, and given it was composed using chaos theory and biomimicry, I think it really shows that inbuilt human inclination to search for patterns in the natural world and establish a sense of order. And talking about randomness, the composers were completely unknown to one another before being paired for the commission. Can you say a bit more about how the pairings were selected and put together?
0: Absolutely. We made a short list of composers and then matched each composer as best we could. We were lucky enough to match each pairing really well. We just had to go off intuition, really. We didn't meet the composers, but we read their applications and we listened to their music. So you can get a vibe from the person. And I feel like the matches and the composer pairings were really just made in heaven, because the quality of the work is just so high, and that really reflects in what you're listening to today. So from the onset, the project was really about trusting artists like Riako, Maria, Fahmy, Yasmin, Tony and Yanto to define what collaboration looks like across distance. Trusting that experimentation with process, with structure and with sound, and really thinking about where it would lead. Hopefully somewhere unexpected and hopefully somewhere necessary. Trusting that if we centered care and listening, the work would just follow. Each creator pair had ventured off in completely different directions, but there's a very, very powerful thread connecting them all, and a commitment to experimentation, openness, and deep listening. And rather than focusing on everyone as a single artist, we really wanted to think about the collective and look at a framework where everyone had the space to explore and express themselves.
1: And I hear as well that they also all work together to produce a zine to accompany the wider project, which they've called Transmutations.
0: Yeah, exactly. Riako was commissioned to design the zine and Yasmin designed the cover. It's a physical manifestation of all three projects. It includes question and answers, some written words from me and our head of programs, along with some beautiful visuals and images. It's really important that these works live on after the broadcast and could find a home in another format. So it's such an inspiring project that can live on in a physical form and people can hold in their hands.
1: I mean, the fact it was possible to pull all the pieces together in such a complementary way in the zine really highlights the strength of collaboration across the project. Like six strangers naturally found thematic focal points. I think one of the things that's most interesting to me is how all the works explore expansive and wide open spaces like oceans and skies, and then the tensions between tradition, history and change. I think it's kind of like the large empty spaces are transformative when filled, and I always kind of feel a similar way about the purpose of music itself.
0: I couldn't put it better than myself, to be honest. The project is proof of what happens when you bring bold thinkers together. Yanto, Maria, Fahmy, Tony, Riako and Yasmin, you know, they've just been given space to play, and that shows, because borders across disciplines and formats are collaborated with. It's a reminder that radio isn't just a destination, it can be a portal, one that connects, carries and transforms.
1: The final work in today's broadcast is by Tony Onochukwu, a British-Nigerian composer and sound designer, and Yanto, a Brazilian singer, composer and performer based in Sao Paulo.
0: Their piece, Waters of Memory, uses the ocean as both metaphor and material, exploring water as a site of healing, ancestry, colonial history, and environmental concern.
1: The collaboration was intuitive and fluid, with both artists working without rigid plans and allowing the work to guide them. There's a strong sense of movement, travel, and transformation throughout.
0: This piece asks us to listen to what water carries, emotionally, historically, and politically. Tony and Yanto are embracing freedom at every turn, working without rigid plans and trusting their instincts with the potential to grow into a more defined output like an EP or an album. There's a joyful ease in their collaboration, rooted in mutual respect, shared politics, and a willingness to follow where the sound wants to go.
1: This is Waters of Memory by Tony Onochukwu and Yanto.

I carry two healings within me. One learned in the voices of my ancestors, in the grinding of roots and bark, in the circle of hands laid upon fevered skin, in the knowing that illness speaks of something deeper. A rupture, not just in the body, but in the spirit, in the community. And one learned in the hum of machines, in the precision of diagnosis, in the solitary journey through sterile corridors, in the mapping of what we can see and measure and name. I do not choose between them. They live in the same breath. Healing, I've learned, is not singular. It's a frequency, circular, a vibration that knows many languages and speaks many tongues.

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0: Of gold or silver none have we yet spied, yet the air is most fine, as temperate as home fairest clime. But waters, there being great abundance, endless and fresh, that shall make this soil so gracious that all manner of seed will yield its fruit. The coast is a continuous beauty, and inland the land is vast, whether it be island or mainland, we yet not know. Many a clear token of water marks its shore, with fine inlets and goodly harbors to boot.
1: Yet, methinks the fairest harvest to reap shall be the salvation of these folk, a greater fleet than any gold. And this I will say, the thing that goes most through my mind is the man.

For, by the virtue of such abundance, it can yield all the things and the tokens of it. Of course, by the virtue of such abundance, it can yield all the things and the tokens of all the virtues.

She rises from the depths where ancestors sleep. Mami Wata, serpent goddess, keeper of the deep. Her scales catch moonlight on a Lagos lagoon, while grandmothers gather, humming ancient tune. Water remembers what we choose to forget. Every prayer whispered, every healing debt. In calabash bowls and sacred streams, she carries our pain, she cleanses our dreams. Before stethoscopes measured hearts that break, before pills promised what souls couldn't take, there was river medicine, ocean's embrace. Mami Wata's blessing on every face. She speaks in waves against the shore. Child of two worlds, what are you searching for? The clinic's cold light cannot wash away what river rituals heal in their own way. Between hospital halls and sacred springs, between what science knows and what spirit sings, the water flows constant and true, carrying healing from me to you. Mami Wata rises, her message clear. Some medicine lives where the waters appear. In every tear shed, in every rain, she offers healing for ancestral pain.

0: Love that we're ending on energy. I feel like we've been on such a sonic journey.
1: 100%. This one for me recreates that feeling of being in a club with the lights down. I think sometimes that actually feels like being underwater, when your interactions with the people around you get mediated by that overwhelming wash of bass, rhythm and sound.
0: Completely. It makes me want to go to a club now. Beautiful reflections, Grace. And for all the listeners, thanks for joining us. 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
2: Welcome to Dislabeled, the podcast where disabled and neurodivergent people tell their own stories in their own words. Today we're exploring a stereotype that many autistic people have heard for years, that autistic people don't have empathy. Is it true? Or is it one of the biggest misunderstandings about autism? Our Articulate Skills Club students share their own experiences, challenge common myths, and explain why empathy isn't always expressed in the way people expect. In the room we have...
3: Stephanus.
4: Jordan.
5: Dave Strings.
6: Yasmin.
2: And Tara. If you don't know what autism is, autism, or autism spectrum disorder, ASD, is a lifelong developmental condition that affects how people experience the world, communicate and interact with others, and also process information. Autistic people may think, feel, and respond to situations differently from non-autistic people. Some autistic people may experience sensory sensitivities, need routine and structure, or find social situations difficult or exhausting. Autism is a spectrum, which means it affects everyone differently. It is also not a disease, and nor can it be cured, and vaccines do not cause it.
7: Some of you don't know what empathy is. Empathy is the ability to understand or share another person's feelings and emotions. It can mean recognizing when someone is upset, imagining how another person feels, or wanting to comfort and support them. People can experience and show empathy in different ways, and not everyone expresses emotions in the same manner.
5: Tara, do you sometimes care about people but struggle to show it?
1: There was once when it was my mum's birthday, but I was feeling very overwhelmed, so I was like making sure I take a lot of breaks from like being in like the crowds with her and her like the rest of family. But a lot of like my family members didn't like that because they thought that I was abandoning my mom. But to me, what I was doing was to like try and make sure that I was keeping calm so I don't have a breakdown and end up ruining my mom's birthday. So like that was my intention there. And my mom also understood as well, like, she knows me, she knew that I needed more breaks due to, like, my sensitivity to a lot of stimuli. So yeah, that's, I think, one example of when, like, some of my emotions weren't very well understood, or because the way I was acting made them see me as, like, kind of someone uncaring, when to me, I was, like, trying to, like, make sure I keep myself calm so I don't end up having a breakdown from all the stimuli, to make sure that, you know, my mum had a decent birthday.
5: Stephanos, do you sometimes care about people but struggle to show it?
3: Okay, when they upset, they need support. They need support, they need care, they need to talk to them, to talk open, to find a solution. They need care and support.
2: Do you sometimes care about people but struggle to show it?
5: I haven't had too many instances like this, but I feel like mostly death might be an example, because when my nan died, 2.5 years ago, my cousin called me on the phone one morning. It was so random, and was in tears. I've never heard her cry before. And when she told me, it was just like, it was so, I was in so much shock. She was, I didn't know what to say. I didn't know whether to offer to go all the way down to see her and be with her, but she lived really far away, and I just didn't know what to say. And the whole day I cried maybe once, and that was on the phone to my dad, and then I didn't know how to feel about the rest of it. Later on, when about a month later, when we had the funeral, I didn't even cry then. I just didn't know how to feel. I just got through the day, really, and I don't think, looking back, that I was really there for my aunt and my cousin and my mum as much as I should have been. And death hasn't really been around me very often. I've only lost two people and their grandparents. The time before that, I was 9 years old, and it was my granddad on my dad's side, and a similar thing. I didn't know what to say. I feel like in situations like that, I would just be the most awkward. I wouldn't know what to say, but I would want to do whatever I could to make that person's day easier, at least. But how do I even convey, like, that I'm... And the weirdest thing is that these are people I was related to as well. And my nan was a lot more closer to me than my granddad was, which is weird, and I didn't see her for a long time. And yeah, just... I guess it's just like that. I'm sorry to make it awkward and bring something so heavy into it, but I feel like that's probably a good point to bring into this. I don't think that I displayed... Not that anybody would have expected any more from me anyway, because like, we all dealt with it our own way, but yeah, I feel like maybe that's probably the best thing I can give here. And I know it's really morbid and everything, but I feel like this sort of thing should be talked about more, because there's probably a lot of us that... in really serious situations, feel like we can't really offer that much support or offer anything of value to say. And it's like, don't feel bad, I guess. I don't know. I don't. But yeah, that's the only 2 cents I can give to this. Outside of like the stuff I mentioned, I don't think I necessarily struggle to show it, because I'm probably a little bit more... I don't know. I feel like I pretty much go above and beyond to show that, you know, I care about people, and you know, if somebody around me is going through something, yeah, I'd be a little bit awkward, because I'm just naturally like that anyway. It's something that I've tried to change and I can't, but it's about really the actions. I mean, like, I would at least try to, I don't know, ask them, do they need anything, or just take the liberty of going to go get them like a glass of water, tissue, I don't know, like whatever of value you could actually supply them with at that moment, you know.
1: Because I actually myself did deal with a death in my family not too long ago. My grandmother, she died, and yeah, it was a very weird thing to feel during then, because I made sure that I was like with my mom to make sure that she was okay. But also, there was that sort of like feeling of kind of like disconnect, because it was a wake we had for our grandmother, and when I saw her, it was very surreal. And even now, it still feels a bit difficult to say that she's gone. But also, I'm not as bothered by my grandmother's death as I guess one should be, because my grandmother had a long life. The way she passed was very peaceful, and there was no pain. And she was surrounded by her like family and loved ones. So that didn't make me very sad. Her death didn't actually make me all that sad. The only thing I felt sad about was that I wouldn't be able to talk with her again. So there was that kind of like disconnect with me that I guess to some would consider me to be very cold about, but it comforts me to know that my grandmother had a peaceful passing and wasn't in any pain, and so as a result I'm not so sad about her death. And when I like saw like how like really affected my family was, I just made sure to like stay around them and be there for him, even if I wasn't feeling as sad as I guess one should be, really.
2: So yeah, it's just a strange, it's just very strange feelings to kind of like grapple with, because I end up just kind of like seeing things a little bit methodically at times, sometimes a bit too much.
4: Yeah, I do care about my family. Realize that my sister Leah died because she's got epilepsy. I know it's not easy because she's in a hospital, in Ward 3 hospital, because my sister Leah died in hospital because she got epilepsy, because there's nothing, because of the nurses in the hospital, there's nothing they can do about it, because I know it can be emotional sometimes it can be emotional, sometimes I get upset, sometimes, but not often. Sometimes I just say that to my sister Leah, saying, I love you Leah, I'm your brother. Sometimes I get emotional sometimes. And then I know it's quite difficult sometimes for me as well. It's really, really, really hard for me to do that. I know I need to take it easy with me, because I need to express how you're feeling, because it's really, really, really weird that I am getting so anxious about it. Sometimes it can be too much, sometimes I get too much, sometimes I don't get too much. It's not that easy, really, to have a... I'm her brother.
6: Oh, I'm sorry to hear, really, yeah. Sorry to hear that.
4: Yeah. Do you sometimes understand your feelings later rather than in the moment?
1: All the time. All the time. I'm pretty sure I have something... I deal with some form of alexithymia, which is the condition of not being able to recognize one's own or other's emotions. Or at least, I deal with maybe a very mild form of it, because sometimes I deal with very complicated emotions, and to me it just kind of feels like a massive weird fuzz. Like if, say, someone does something that makes me uncomfortable, it can take a very long while for me to realize, oh, what they said there was kind of uncomfortable. And then I end up having to try and take a look, why was it that made me uncomfortable? So I end up having a very, I guess, overly analytical, I guess, view of like my own emotions, because I can recognize I'm feeling something, but I don't know what it is I'm feeling, and I don't know why I'm feeling it. And so thus, I feel like I have to try and break those, sort of break it down into more understandable formats to see what it is I'm actually feeling from something. I can recognize that something has hurt me, but I don't know what kind of hurt that is. I don't know why it's hurting me. So I need to like really like figure it out in order to like try and like give a good proper consensus on it to like bring up later on if I ever need to.
7: There are times I'm aware and sometimes I'm not. It depends on what situations I'm dragged into whenever I have an argument between my siblings and not my dad, but it's mostly my mother. And my sister, I just don't know what whenever I get into like an argument, I don't know what if I did something wrong or not. I just feel like I have, or but I'll know if I make things worse, and I'll try and make up for it. And
5: feel like we're in the moment, I usually understand the situation. It's just kind of like the way I deal with it, I just end up regretting later. That's a little different, but yeah, other than that, no, not really.
4: Sometimes I do, sometimes I don't, really. Sometimes it's really difficult, but I did well because I need to relax a bit.
1: Sorry to all our listeners, but currently it is the hottest day of the year so far, and thus, in the room we are having this podcast episode, we've set the fans on. Sorry not sorry, we don't want to die from heatstroke.
7: I don't blame you.
1: Have you ever had a funny or awkward situation where people completely misunderstood you?
7: Well, I don't know about people completely misunderstood me, but whenever it comes to interacting with people, whenever I struggle to bond with strangers, it does come out a bit awkward, and there are times I can't. Or maybe some people I know, but it's hard for me to take seriously when there's kind of like silent awkwardness as you're trying to explain something. I just burst out laughing, sniggering, and I don't know. Even though I used to think that whenever I get giggly, I eat too much chocolate, but it's not. I don't know if it's the chocolate or the food or it's just my my interaction with people. What about you, Dave? Have you ever had a funny or awkward situation where people completely misunderstood you?
5: Yeah, I'd say that's been a thing that's been happening my entire life, basically, but certainly there'd be way too many instances to name. It even happens to this day, even at this place here. But you know what, I've just accepted it, can't avoid it. But the good thing is, I don't really socialise as much as I used to with people I don't know, so I don't have to deal with it as much as I used to. But yes, a lot of them, and because I have an eidetic memory, sadly sometimes those, they just pop into my head and then I start really feeling uncomfortable and I just want to think about anything else. I do have a lot of those moments. Hopefully not many, too many more will happen, but yeah. What about you, Tara?
1: That's a good question, because to be honest, the examples I'm thinking of when I've been misunderstood are mostly sad, so I don't know if I'd really want to talk about them. But I've had a lot of times where I've misunderstood other people, or misunderstood certain words, and like thought, whoa. Because I think one example I could think of was when a friend of mine was talking to me about Magic the Gathering cards, which is a kind of card game. She was also telling me about the color philosophy that the cards have, but me just hearing the word colors, I was like, oh, I love colors. I enjoy like the colors blue, greens, and purples. And she was like, Tara, I'm talking about Magic the Gathering. I was like, oops. I initially thought she's talking about interesting colors. I'm gonna tell her about the colors I find interesting. It's a nice thing to share. I enjoy.
6: Yeah, it's a transactional thing, isn't it?
1: Yeah. Yeah, and then I realized, oh, it's about Magic the Gathering, which is a card game I don't actually know anything about.
6: You're sat there smiling. Why are you smiling?
7: I have no idea, I'm just happy.
6: that's good.
4: Yeah, sometimes I do that. When I was sleeping on the bus and the car would start beeping and then it would make me jump. Make me jump and all that. And then they beep beep and then make me jump.
7: What strengths do autistic people bring to friendships and relationships? Honesty, loyalty, deep interest, or caring in practical ways?
5: I feel like we bring, depending on the person, I feel like we bring a lot. We bring, a lot of us are very intellectual, bringing in things, just quite knowledgeable. I'm not saying I'm one of them, but a lot of autistic people are very knowledgeable, very smart, and can actually fill you in on things on facts that you never would have thought of, definitely didn't know, or just even common sense things that not everybody thinks about. And sometimes they can bring just other outlooks of how to deal with it. Some of us are just some of us just think outside the box a little more and bring ideas that nobody would have thought of. I mean, it's just quite good.
1: I don't think like autistic people have to give the intellectual sides to friendships, because all autistic people are different. We all have our own strengths and weaknesses. I don't think I'm very smart, to be frank. There's a lot of stuff I don't get. The stuff I do know, I'm happy to give a lot of like facts about.
8: You know a lot of facts.
1: About like typically about dinosaurs, some aspects of psychology, because that's something I have researched a bit as someone who's dealt with mental illness for a lot of my life. I think in general though, autistic people, when it comes to friendships, can give a different and new perspective, because again, we are all different. We all have our own abilities and shortcomings and so on and so forth, and they could be completely different from one autistic person to another. Again, it's just really a kind of perspective broadening, and I think in my opinion, if you were to make friends with an autistic autistic person, it shows you are also more open-minded and more willing to let different perspectives and different kinds of people into your life. So yeah, if you are still listening and are still believe in a lot of our stereotypes, make more friends.
7: That's a good question. I really don't know, to be honest, but maybe honesty and loyalty perhaps, but the best part is to share deepest interests, what we're really passionate about. And so, sorry, I'm just getting the giggle moment, and the fact that I'm happy to be attending the podcast, and it's and sorry, I'm just giggling. Yeah, it's just when it comes to this, I get really okay. I'll try.
4: Friendship, and this is realised that you want to be honest to people, and to be trust them, to trust honesty, trustworthy, and caring for them, kind to them, as we all care in everyone, because that's why we need to care each other, to be honest, because this is true, right? Because some of them care for them, we have to care about them, because that's why this is important, right? This is why, because you can't just say oh, I don't care. You can't just do that. You can't just do that like that. You have to be kind to other people. You have to make it fair. Because you can't just be rude to them, because they don't even like it. Okay, Stephanos.
9: Yes, Jordan.
3: Very good friends. Very good friendship. To bring all together as a team. To help each other. To respect each other. To be always lovely friends. What do you wish people understood better about autism and empathy?
5: Kind of like what Tara said. I guess just that we're all people at the end of the day, and I don't like it when we get singled out or bullied, you know, in places primarily at school. Called things like disabled, called, which I don't know if that's even a technical term. Maybe it kind of is, but like it's always meant in a derogatory way. So I mean, it's like, kind of wish people would just stop making fun of that. Can I swear? Probably not. Yeah, it'd be good if we were just seen more as just human beings and not less of a liability. I think maybe that's probably the best way to put it.
2: What I want people to mostly understand is, again, that we're people at the end of the day. Just because we may act a bit differently or may not be able to talk in the same way as you do doesn't mean that we are worth less. And just because we may feel things differently doesn't mean that we don't care. And all in all, again, we're people. Make friends with us. We can have some good stories, you never know.
3: People with autism, they need support and care. They need to talk about, to talk open for their feelings, for what they feeling about them. Jordan.
4: From all the people to understand what you are doing, happy, sad, anxious, excited, and upset, worried. Everything makes us feel like that. Yeah, I feel that too. I feel that.
7: Is to build a connection, not because of the condition, but them as a person. Think about the interest, their personal needs, well-being. The last part is really hard to say. I haven't kind of thought for the ending yet, but I know you want to build connections with people, and it's very challenging due to facing a difficult world we live in.
2: Final thoughts are...
3: In this today's podcast, it was really good. I'm very happy with that.
2: I hope that more people understand the difference between empathy and compassion, and why also lack of empathy doesn't mean lack of compassion. And also, sometimes you can be very empathetic, yet also have very little compassion as well. And yet you could be non-empathetic whatsoever, yet still have all the compassion in the world. Which I know sounds kind of confusing, but I hope the episode makes it clear about that.
7: Attending this podcast was very interesting. Like what Tara said, it's very productive, and it's a message to the world about people with autism and those who are mentally challenged, suffering from ADHD and so forth. But it is very important that we need to understand each other. And I would describe the words happy, empowered, but that's not kind of like the right description to use. There's more to it. I felt like my heart was open out to someone and somebody I could talk to, and the feeling is very bottled up. This is what I enjoy about doing podcasts and helping out people who are suffering some similar circumstances in private matters. That's what I hope to do in future, and thank you.
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I'm NND, and you're listening to The Workplace. 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

0: We know you're trying to make it and you have a lot of things to do. 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
1: Thank you very much for the chance to be here.
0: Great. So tell us a bit about yourself, your professional background, your organization, and your role within it.
1: Sure. So I'm the founder and managing director of a company called Service Brand Global, which I set up in 2005. And I help organizations to deliver what I refer to as values-driven service for sustainable performance. Clients tend to be large global corporates in a range of sectors, so hospitality, financial services, logistics, technology. But having said that, a recent project this year is with what will be Europe's largest prison. So that's really, really exciting. I guess what all of my clients have in common is they want to be leaders in their field and they're very progressive thinking. So I'm lucky to work with people like that. Then just alongside the paid work, I do pro bono work as well. So I'm a non-exec director of the British Quality Foundation, which is all about supporting excellence in business. I'm a steering group member of the UK Values Alliance, and I'm setting up a Global Values Alliance at the moment.
0: All right. So give us an overview of what you intend to share with us today.
1: What we're going to talk about today is what values are and why they're important, particularly in the workplace. Then we'll look at how you can set about identifying and practicing those values. And then finally, we'll touch on how people can take part in World Values Day.
0: Okay, so let's begin with how you define values and why they are important at work.
1: Yeah, this is a good question because the V word, values, it's become very topical in recent times and it tends to be bandied around, but I wonder sometimes whether people are actually thinking about what the word actually means. Then at one end of the spectrum, you've got a lot of academics who write in reams about what values are. And I think sometimes that can cause confusion. And I prefer a very simple, practical approach. So I think of values as those things that are deeply important to us and guide our thinking and behavior. That's it.
0: Okay, and why are they important at work?
1: Well, just think how much time we spend at work. If you're not being true to your values at work, you're probably not being true to your values for more than 50% of the time you're alive. So the workplace is incredibly important.
0: Okay, so how do we identify our values? Personally, professionally, and at the organizational level?
1: Yeah, there are a number of ways you can do this. It's all about making that conscious effort rather than thinking it's going to happen on its own. So, for instance, there are online surveys, particularly two that I can recommend. One is an organization called Minescence, and the other is the Barrett Values Center. So they both run values surveys that you can complete online to give yourself a starting point. If you don't fancy that, then just take a look at a long list of values. And again, there are plenty if you just Google the Google values list. And then start to eliminate the values that you don't resonate with. And you'll end up with a shorter list and then just keep distilling it down. I recommend that you look to get to no more than five to that really define you. And then there's another exercise that you can do that might help you as well. So think of a time when either you were really happy and things were going great, or alternatively, think of a time when you were really miserable. And what is likely is that when you were happy, your values were strongly in play. And when you were feeling miserable, your values were being trampled on. So that those are two good ways to start to identify your own values.
2: On the World Values Day website, I mean, come on to talk about World Values Day a bit later on. I read one of the blog posts was How to Discover or Uncover Your Values by Jessica Ball. And she gave a really simple question to ask yourself, which was, what do you need to survive or thrive? And I thought it was quite, even though simple, very effective, a powerful tool. Okay, do you want to share with us, you don't have to, what are your own values? Because I'm sure you must have done this.
1: Yes, I have. So my values are creation, collaboration, enjoyment, and trust.
2: Oh, wow. Okay. And so having identified our values, how can we consistently practice them, then find alignment in and among the three areas we mentioned above, say personally, professionally, and at the organizational level? And what must we do if we veer off course?
1: Yeah, this is a really important point because when people talk about values, they tend to stop after the identification stage. So, you know, how many organizations do we walk into the flash corporate office and you have the values etched into the stone at reception? But then you ask the receptionist, what are this organization's values? And they don't know.
2: And it's also often very plastered up, you know, plastered up on the website.
1: Yeah, absolutely right. And it's not my phrase, but I use it a lot now, which is, values are for living, not for laminating, which I think
2: I like
1: really,
2: it.
1: Yeah, it sums it up really well for me. And so the start point, once you have your values, a first step is to put some time into defining what that means to you or your organization, because sometimes what trust means to one person is different to what trust means to another person. So first step is to have a short definition. Then it's about asking yourself the question, so what behaviours would represent this value? So if this value was alive and kicking, what behaviours would we expect to see? And then only when you've done that are you able then to start to put that into practice. And conscious practice then becomes the key. And the way a tool that I use is called the 31 Practices, and the way that works is that you consciously practice one practice each day, and then over a period of time, that repeated practice means that the behavior becomes embedded.
2: All right. So, and then how, after we've found our values, how do we find alignment in the three areas, personally, professionally, and at the organizational level? Because you recognize the distinction between these three things. Yeah, so how can we find alignment?
1: Yeah, for sure. This might be a disappointing answer, but I don't think you find alignment. Either it's there or it's not. So the key thing is to understand what your values are and then to find out whether the values of your organization fit with your personal values or not. Obviously, it's better if they do. You will feel much, much better. But better to know that they don't, if they don't, and then you've got a choice to make. And I would strongly recommend that you follow your values rather than put up with your values being trampled on in an organization that doesn't fit with you. But so many people do that.
2: Well, and the example I always use for situations like this is, you know, vegetarians working in a meat shop, for example. So if you feel like your own personal values don't resonate with the organization you're working at, then perhaps you should make a switch.
1: Yeah, and it's asking that question, isn't it? Again, it comes back to this awareness and consciousness. I remember going for an interview and the guy kept me waiting for an hour. And I'm a very punctual person. I think it's important because to me, it demonstrates respect for the other person. I didn't take the signal, and I did take the job, but I regretted it because it didn't work out. And I should have been much more conscious of that early signal and probably not gone there in the first place.
2: But, you know, it's really you touched on this at the appropriate juncture here in our discussion, because, you know, values can, one, change over time, even in us as individuals and in organizations and so on. And you know, they can be different in different circumstances. And also, on really, to hone in on that point you made, what do you do when you come up with conflicting values, yeah, with someone else? So really, it's a twofold question. What do we do in conflicting when we come upon conflicting values in others or with our organization? And what do we do if we veer off course, like you did, taking up that job? So tell us that.
1: Yeah, so the conflicting values point is an interesting one. You said that values change over time and in circumstances.
2: Oh, they can.
1: I'm not so sure they do. I think perhaps the way that we put those values into play varies over time. But that what's really deeply important to us remains with us. So, for instance, if you think about somebody for whom security is really important, it might be in their early life earning lots of money is the way that they make that come true. It might be that when they're older, time with friends that are close to them is really important to give them a sense of security. So it's still security that is important to them, but they're putting it into play in a different way. The other thing I would say is that it's the real world. So sometimes people think about and talk about values as though they're very singular, whereas, for instance, if you have four or five core values, I think of them more as a collection and operating like a spider's web. And sometimes they might be in conflict. And I found myself on a webinar recently giving the example of, imagine a pacifist who's got a newly born child and no job and needs to put food on the table. And he is offered a job in an ammunition factory. So what does the guy do? You know, you've got to feed your child.

0: 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And we'll be hearing a bit about World Values Day later on. You can catch the repeat of today's episode on Tuesday at 1 p.m. GMT. And if you're just joining us during the repeat, then you can catch up either by going to our Mixcloud page, mixcloud.com/resonancefm, or by going to our website, resonancefm.com, and clicking on the replay tab. Simply enter the words, the workplace, the 3rd of November 2017, once the search bar appears, and we'll come up. And now it's back to our interview with Alan. Alan, it's interesting that you mentioned, you know, we live in the real world and it's not possible all the time to adhere to our values in the purest form. Because it's interesting that you gave an example of a man with who wants to feed his child, for example. But because the example I was going to ask you about was, you know, women and career choices, for example, right? So, you know, women, you know, they're educated, they want to have a career. But the moment they start a family and then they have child caring issues, to me, that was what I was thinking of when I said about values can change over time. But we can't flog this issue too much. We sort of have to move on to the next point. But on this issue of conflicting values too, I want to highlight and the example you gave of that interview where you were kept waiting and you're a punctual person. You know, sometimes, would you say it's fair to say sometimes it mightn't be that values are necessarily conflicting, but maybe, you know, people just view things in a different way.
1: For sure. And in that situation, it might have been something uncontrollable that caused that delay. In retrospect, I found out that it was just that the guy had something better that he wanted to do and just kept me waiting.
0: Oh, dear.
1: So, yeah. But okay. I think it's true that it's about really understanding the other person. So, for instance, if we take another example, I use this quote in our second book, where we've got a situation where somebody is hosting a guest and they both have the same value, which is respect. So the host, because they respect their guest, has decided to go to work today and allow the guest to treat their home as if it was theirs. So just to use it as if it was their own house. The guest also has the value of respect, but because of this, they expect the host to take a day off work in order to show them around the local vicinity and what to do. So there you've got two people whose value is the same, respect, but whose interpretation of it is different. And so the start point is really to understand the other person.
0: All right. So, and, you know, I once went to a workshop where we did an exercise and it highlighted that very point that you're making. So people have conflicting opinions as to what actions demonstrate the value. So once you're trying to make common ground, you have to spell out precisely what you mean by respect. For example, like start coming. If the appointment is X o'clock, you have to be here at X o'clock, give or take whatever, 15
1: Absolutely
0: minutes.
1: Absolutely right. Because yeah. In that example of the host and the guest, because they hadn't explained to each other what respect meant to each other, they found themselves in a situation where they were at odds. And if they had taken the time to discuss what respect meant to each of them, then perhaps that wouldn't have arisen.
0: All right. So tell us about World Values Day. You've been very involved with that. I think you were one of the founding members, is it? And then it was held on the 19th of October, and then you had lots of events all over the country, and then you subsequently had some sort of review.

0: you. So give us, a quick whistle-stop tour of that.
1: Yeah, it will be. World Values Day we started last year for the first time. And the purpose of it is really to give people the opportunity to demonstrate their values-based activities, but at a given moment, so that collectively it's more amplified in the world. You know, lots of people are doing lots of good value stuff around the world, but it tends to be a bit fragmented. So we thought by creating World Values Day, this would give everybody the opportunity to come together at one point in time. So last year, we actually trended between 4 and 8 on Twitter globally. So at one stage, there was just a Nintendo, Google and Donald Trump above hashtag World Values Day, which was just great. This year has been an even bigger success. So we doubled the reach year on year. And this year's core theme was called the Values Challenge. So we invited organizations to get a bunch of their people together for 1 hour to look at one of their values and to identify at least one behavior that they could all sign up to close the gap between their aspired behavior and the practical reality of what happens in the organization. We've had loads of different types of organizations sign up. We've had people in more than 100 countries take part in World Values Day. So if you think about it, that's representation from more than half the countries in the world, which is just great. So we're just doing the debrief now and looking forward to next year to make it even better still.
0: Can you share with us what people can do to close the values gap?
1: Yes. Yeah,
0: or where they can go to find out how to do it?
1: So if you visit www.worldvaluesday.com, there are lots of resources there. So you just go through it, find something that you tune into, and do what you want to do. So it's not directional, it's not prescriptive, and we're also showing the sort of things that people have done this year to give you ideas. But if you've got your own ideas too, that's great. So for instance, I know that a lot of the listeners on this show are arts-based. So for the last 2 years, we've had a children's story competition. So primary school children writing about one of their chosen values. So I was thinking, who is out there that would like to run a values-based photography competition or a painting competition or a poetry competition? So we'd love to have something like that for next year's World Values Day.
0: Oh, great. Sounds good. I'm not so sure, you know, if World Values Day, its aim is to help organizations live out their values, but organizations have competing values. So I'm not clear what the end point is.
1: Okay, well, the end point is not for everybody to be doing the same thing. You know, everybody is individual. Organizations are different to each other. All we are looking for organizations to do is be authentic. So if you say that you're all about excellence, then make sure that that's the behavior that comes through from your employees. So imagine you telephone the call center of an insurance company whose one of their values is caring, and you tell them that you've just been broken into and the window needs repairing, and they say to you, well, it takes the guy 2 days to come round. And you say, well, you know, that's no good because I'm scared that that's going to happen again. Well, that's the process. That does not demonstrate the value of caring. So that's something that should be corrected in that organization. But this is not about everybody being the same. It's just being authentic and being true to what you say.
0: All right. So very briefly, because we have to wrap up very soon, tell us about your book, 31 Practices to Release the Power of Your Organization's Values. Give us a top tip from that book.
1: Okay. So this is about practical actions. So translate your values into practical behavior, then do it, and then consider how well you did it, and then tweak the approach as you go. It's all about small actions cumulatively by lots of people.
0: Fantastic. And before we wrap up, tell us anything else you'd like to share.
1: Well, I'm really a great believer in small actions by lots of people. So just imagine if everybody that was listening to this did one of these three things. Either send a values-based resource, so this could be a video clip or a book or anything, to info@valuesalliance.net, or sign up with World Values Day next year, and I quoted the website earlier. And finally, look up www.my31practices.com or either of the 31 Practices books on Amazon. So just one of those three things. If everybody did that, what an impact that would make.
0: All right. And so World Values Day 2018 will be on the 18th of October.
1: That's right.
0: All right. So Alan Williams, founder and managing director of Service Brand Global, thanks so much for being with us here on The Workplace on Resonance 104.4 FM to discuss values at work, how to release the power of your organization's values every day.
1: Thank you very much.
0: All right. That's it for today's program. 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Thanks also to Ray Kirby for the remix of the theme tune to this program, the Isley Brothers 1972 classic song, Work to Do. 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

Salutations, this is Jack Thorrington once again on Resonance 104.4 FM with some more records, Comic, Curious and Cracked, from my accumulation. For the last couple of weeks we've been dealing with sort of somewhat morbid preoccupations, jolly reactions to death, doom and destruction, and in fact last week I think we successfully bumped off about 35 people. So that was enough of that, and we'll move on to what was going to be our main theme anyway, which is songs of complete happiness. People, for whatever reason, and usually for no reason, being extremely happy. Now, I did a few programmes on this theme a while ago, but I restricted it then to people who are happy for no reason whatsoever, just because they were, or though it wasn't stated on the record, because they were slightly demented, and that was it. The sky was blue. That's about as much as I allowed. I think for this series we'll include some more interesting records by dealing with people who are also with people who are happy because they've come into money, they've found new love, they've got rid of old love they didn't want, and generally everything is coming up roses, which you'll be glad to hear is a song I'm not going to play. We'll start with an archetypal Hap Hap Happy record, which was committed to track by the two Leslies, Leslie Holmes and Leslie Cerrone. And they recorded this around about February 1940, so quite what they were being happy about then, I don't know. But they did anyway record a song called It's a Hap Hap Happy Day.

0: doodle-doodle-lay. 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
0: 4 score and 20 more are dancing every place. It's a happy, happy, happy, happy,

The two Leslies performing It's a Hap Hap Happy Day. I hope you found that stimulating rather than depressing. The idea of constant happiness forever after does seem a bit wearisome. When you ask every morning what's on the menu for today, you're told utmost bliss. You go again. Yes, sorry, it's utmost bliss again today, like it was yesterday and the day before. And when you think the days in heaven are actually about a million years long, you begin to realise what you've signed up for by being good. Anyway, we'll move on to an orchestra. And one of the great, almost the first great orchestra in the States in the 1920s was Fletcher Henderson, a great organiser, arranger, writer. Occasionally, for reasons not entirely vouchsafed to us, he would hand his band more or less over to his brother, who was called Horace Henderson, who would record tracks under his own name, although substantially he was using the same musicians as his brother. So on this one, for example, from 1933, we're hearing Russell Smith, Bobby Stark and Henry Red Allen on trumpets, Claude Jones and Dickie Wells on trombone, Russell Procope, Hilton Jefferson and Coleman Hawkins on reeds, which means saxophones, also doubly on clarinets, because in those days composers and arrangers in jazz bands or orchestras always liked to have a clarinet trio at some stage in the proceedings. We wait to see whether Horace Henderson is of the same mind. But anyway, he's on this, playing the piano, as he sometimes did in his brother's band, when his brother, for some reason, didn't want to play the piano. And we've got the fairly ubiquitous Bernard Addison playing guitar. But in those days, before amplified guitars, the guitarist is rather drowned out, or tends to be, unless they happen to have stood him very close to a microphone, or let him sit close to one. And then we've got John Kirby on bass, and Walter Johnson on drums. And they're playing a number called Happy Feet.

That was Horace Henderson and his orchestra performing Happy Feet. And I think that was rather good. It's a shame he didn't make more records under his own name. But I suppose just when he was getting going, his brother would reappear, rubbing his hands, saying, "Thanks for keeping them warm. I'll take over again now. You can go back to cab driving," or whatever else Horace Henderson did in between engagements. We'll now move on to back to this side of the Atlantic and back in time to December 1911, would you believe? Now, for music hall comedians in this country, for some reason I've never yet comprehended, Peckham Rye was always considered extremely funny, the sort of archetypal place you didn't want to live. And it seems incredible now that Gus Elan, who sings this record, should have actually been happy because he was celebrating moving from the horrors of Peckham Rye to the wonders and the riverside scenery and romantic, rustic beauties of no less than Barking. But anyway, sing it he did in celebration. So it's Gus Elan in 1911 singing My Pretty Little Villa Down in Barking.

time to live in where we did before. We moved away from the little wooden house at Peckham Rise. We've shifted for the better as the circumstances prove, cause we've got an empty villa about to buy. It's fenced all round with railings and is finished off with spikes, and an empty little wooden gate for keeping out the tykes. But you can come and see us any afternoon you like at our pretty little villa down at Barking. Come down and hear the sparrows sing in the middle of the wind.

The banister there too old on if you want to go upstairs, and the doors and things are painted white and blue. There's windows in the parlour and the cupboards are in pairs, and all the grates have got a chimney flue. There's a cellar underneath to hold a 100 weight of coals. There's a backyard almost big enough to play a game at bowls. And the kids have got the whooping cough, Lord bless their little souls. Oh, do come and see us all at Barking. Come down and hear the sparrows sing. In the middle of the winter you would fancy it was spring. The missus and the kids are getting brown as anything. Oh, come down and see them all at Barking. A pretty iron scraper if you want to scrape your boots. I wipe mine on the doormat at the door. There's nothing off the pretty as a number on the hat. Why, the name of it's enough to break your jaw. But remember, if you're calling, don't you do the la-di-da. Cause the missus is his brother, he's a heavyweight star. You get a gentle lift from him, you won't know where you are. So you'd better mind your P's and Q's and Barking. So come down and hear the sparrows sing. In the middle of the winter you would fancy it was spring.

was Gus Elan in 1911, celebrating his move to a pretty little villa down in Barking. And it probably was. I still like Barking, actually, but it has undoubtedly changed rather a lot and become somewhat more cosmopolitan than it was. Gus Elan is worth listening to, not only because he was very good, but he was actually a genuine South East Londoner. So that's a proper accent you're hearing there, from sort of Bermondsey area, and very much influenced by the market culture, because a lot of people around there were either from Kent or gravitated between Kent and the borough market and places like that. So they tended to have loud voices because they were shouting their wares a lot of the time, and rather interesting accents, which thankfully are still to be heard today. In fact, in certain areas near here, it's difficult to hear anything else because they do still speak with very loud voices. And good luck to them. We'll now move on to an American person who is happy. He was happy almost throughout 1960 when he managed to perform and record all his big hits, starting off with the Song of the Streaker, otherwise known as Running Bear, and carrying on through to the end of the year in December, which is when he recorded this one. He recorded it in the summer, in fact, when, unlike Running Bear, which got to number one in the UK, only managed a fairly modest number 18. But this is Johnny Preston and his record, which I still think is quite good, and it's just called Feel So Fine.

That was Johnny Preston performing I Feel So Fine in the summer of 1960. Now we move on to another American gentleman, the ex-football star, rather bulky guy, who was extremely successful on records and on radio. And this one is quite an early one from him. One of his first efforts for a new recording company with a rather wider output range than his previous one and probably better recording facilities, because it was RCA Victor who had, in Camden, New Jersey, probably the best recording studio in the world at that time. And on this one, it's Frank Crummett singing, playing the ukulele, and being accompanied by his usual piano friend, Frank Banta, and he's performing a song called Sitting on Top of the World.

only got one suit, and that's all I can wear. A bundle of money won't make you feel gay. A sweet little honey is making me sad. I'm sitting on top of the world, just rolling along, just rolling along. I'm quitting the blues of the world, just singing a song.

I'm going to fall. I'm sitting on top of the world. Just rolling along. Just rolling along.

That was Frank Crummett in 1925, I believe, if I just check that. Yep, 1925, recorded in Camden, New Jersey on December the 31st, so it's only just 1925, nearly 1926, but I expect you could work that out for yourselves. This has been Jack Thorington on Resonance 104.4 FM, saying thank you to Resonance for their airwaves, thank you to Lee for doing the sound engineering, and thank you to yourselves for listening. I hope you'll listen again at the same time next week. And I'll leave you with a record from the 1950s. This is 1954, with the great French soprano saxophonist and clarinetist. He was actually Creole French, but he moved to France in the early 1950s, where he was very much welcomed by the discerning French public, and played with French bands, gave concerts, and did a wonderful radio series on French radio called La Vie de Sidney Bechet, in which, in his rather charming Creole French, he talked about his life and played records. And fortunately, at that time, I'd acquired for somewhere a shortwave radio and was able to listen to a large number of these. And not only did it improve my French, but it improved my knowledge of Sidney Bechet and other musicians of the time. And so this is about from the middle of that period when he was ensconced. He carried on playing in France until the early 1960s. But this is one of the concerts he gave at Olympia with Claude Lutte, who was the leader of what he called his orchestra, but it was a French trad jazz band, and in my opinion, not a particularly inspired one. But anyway, if I play this track, or what we can get of it, you'll hear Sidney Bechet. And hopefully that will be the end of the broadcast, because we will miss the French musicians giving their obligatory solos and the French drummer giving his obligatory drum solo, which of course the audiences in those days always loved and applauded to the echo. So anyway, let's march away with this rather cheerful, in fact very cheerful, record from Sidney Bechet and Claude Lutte. It's called Halle Halleluja.

0: 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We are live at the studio here in central London, playing tracks from artists we're bringing over to London in the coming months. So we started off the show with a track by Sara Davachi, who's going to be playing two shows at the end of the month at St. James's Church, an organ performance. And follow that was a track by Kali Malone, who will be here in January at St. Martin's in the Field, playing the church organ there as well. After that was a track by Geologist, one of the members of Animal Collective, who will be opening for Water Damage and next month in November. And what we just played now was a track by Ignatz from Belgium, who will be opening for Mond UFO at the Theatership later this month. Up next, we have Kit Grill in the studio with us today. And Kit is playing next Saturday at the Old Church in Stoke Newington, opening for Natalia Bayliss and Amy Reddy. Kit is going to play some stuff from his latest album and introduce the album. So, Kit, what are you going to be playing today?
1: Yeah, hi. Can you, so I'm going to be playing music from Andoya, which is an album that came out in April. And this album is sort of a documentation, the first I've really done as a record, of my time spent living in a location. And this location, well, the album is the location Andoya, which is in the Arctic Circle. And so this record is sort of a musical, not musical, but like a diary of my time spent living there. And yeah, I'll be playing this music, yeah, next Saturday. And some of it today as well, right now, actually.
0: Sounds great. All right, so up next is Kit Grill.

Wack Wack Kingdom there, who will be playing the DJ Scotch Egg residency at Cafe Otto in December. And before that, there was a track by Mermaid Chunky, who are going to be opening for Snapped Ankles at Earth Hall in December for a solstice party there. And before that, we had a track by Dira Dorian, who is playing the Lexington on the 1st of November. And before that was a track by Shovel Dance Collective, who are playing the Queen Elizabeth Hall next year. And we started off that section with a live session by Kit Krill, which was really beautiful. And if you like the sound of that, come next Saturday to the Old Church in Stoke Newington, where Kit will be playing alongside Natalia Bayliss and Emma Rady next Saturday. All right, and that's the end of the show. I'm going to leave you with a track by MPTL Microplastics, who are going to be playing the Horse Hospital on the 10th of December. Have a good weekend.

tenderness. Drink cartoon water.

0: 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I'm Master Jay, and this is The Artifacts.
1: And this week's guest is the Head of Performing Arts at Reigate College. She trained at Lane's Theatre Arts. She gained a first class honours degree at Central School of Speech and Drama. She's performed professionally in theatre and touring shows. And we've got Zoe Dunkley. Hello.
2: Hello.
1: So you are the Head of Performing Arts?
2: Yes.
1: At Reigate.
2: Yes.
1: How did that happen?
2: So I've worked here many, many years. I came in as course leader of musical theatre, and slowly and steady the BTECs have changed, education's changed, recruitment numbers. We've slowly built a really solid department and worked closely with my colleague who was head of department. And then he has started to step back and so now I am head of department.
1: Perfect. So originally you trained to be a performer and you performed in shows.
2: I did a bit of everything, touring shows, TIE, a bit of everything, purely because my love at school was performing arts or sort of drama at GCSE. And I had a fantastic drama teacher who inspired me greatly. I used to go to Lane's part-time as a Saturday school. But I was also quite into my art, so I actually did a foundation course in art as well. And then eventually ended up at Central School of Speech and Drama, but always taught youth theatre as a part-time job along the side, which is how I fell into teaching.
1: I suppose it's quite a lot of drama teachers have trained professionally rather than...
2: Yeah, I did more teaching than I did actually performing, to be fair, because I kept links with my school teachers. I did her maternity cover as to pay the way, and then realised that teaching 9 to 5 would give me a mortgage.
1: What, other than the issue of money, yeah, what was the worst thing about doing the theatre and the shows, was it?
2: I think for me, it was always the money, not knowing where your next job was coming from. And also, it's cutthroat, and I wasn't.
1: Yeah.
2: I'm not cutthroat, really. Yeah. I enjoyed the directing side and kind of fell into that.
1: I do admire the actors who have got the tenacity to do. I mean, I've got a friend who's worked in quite a few big shows, and I turned up for an audition. Her husband was there.
2: Yeah.
1: Because they're auditioning for male parts.
2: Yes.
1: We were both up for a male part, and they were not casting for female parts.
2: Yeah.
1: She turned up and asked to be seen.
2: Yeah.
1: I can't even ask to be seen when I'm actually booked to do the audition.
2: Yeah, I went to a great drama school and I loved every minute of it, but because I was teaching part-time, it was Epsom Youth Theatre in the day, actually. I don't know if it still exists. So I was doing that and actually working for Surrey County Council as a youth worker, but drama being the main thing, and I loved it. And so I never kind of did the audition route for roles. I just went straight into teaching and got my qualification at Guildford.
1: Oh, okay.
2: Got my qualification and then realised that if I was qualified, I could earn more money in teaching.
1: Yes. And you've gone all the way to the top.
2: Well, I was in a high school. I was in a secondary school for a number of years, which I loved, but has its own challenges. And then came here for an interview and realised that I really liked post-16.
1: Yeah.
2: And so that was it.
1: A friend of mine, Rosalind Blessed, went to Central. She might have gone maybe just after.
2: I will not even tell you the year I graduated. It was many moons ago.
1: I think she went a little bit later because this is the point I was going to make. So her dad was Brian Blessed, quite a well-known actor.
2: Oh, yes, yes.
1: And she
2: was the same year as me, or she was definitely at college when we were there. Because
1: yeah,
2: we did Sweeney Todd, or of course did Sweeney Todd, and I'm pretty sure she was Mrs. Lovett.
1: Oh, really?
2: Yeah, and I'm sure she did TV. I'm sure she did something like Biker Grove as well. I'm sure...
1: That's a Geordie. I can't imagine Rosalind doing that.
2: Yes, yeah. I'm sure there were the Rubers. Gok Wan was with me in my year as well.
1: So I went to sixth form college with Rosalind.
2: Okay.
1: No, for a long time. Actually, the only reason I became an actor was because I was a failed footballer. So the audition I went to with Darren Moffat, that's given away now who the girl is, was for one of the football dramas. I can't remember if it was Footballers' Wives or something.
2: Yeah.
1: Because I had played at professional football club. I failed. I was lost, 16, never done any acting. And it was Rosalind's mother, Hildegard Neal, who took me under the wing and said, there's similarities to, I don't think there really are, football and acting.
2: Yeah.
1: It's a performance. And my first audition was drama school and I got in.
2: Yeah, I think there's a lot to be said for adding the skills on your performance CV. I always say when we do it here, we always say to kids, can you horse ride?
1: Yes.
2: Can you roller skate?
1: Oh, I put all that on there.
2: Yeah, absolutely. Yeah. They love it. We have great fun in that lesson, working out what their Unique skill is.
1: It's like the accents, everything you've done once, you put on there. It's ridiculous. And I don't want to name the show, but there's a current professional show that I've been following. Oh, everyone on the show will know what it is because of who's in it. But there's quite a few members of the cast. It's one of those shows where the act professional show, where the actors play instruments on stage.
2: Okay.
1: And you can see the ones that have put it on there.
2: Acting musician.
1: Yeah, but you've seen the ones who've put it on there and they maybe once picked it up.
2: I love an actor musician show. And also we have got a very successful student who did his actor musician course at GSA. Mm.
1: Yes.
2: And I'm telling my current upper six, if they play an instrument to a decent standard, to do it, because at the moment there's more places on that because it's still relatively new. But I saw Benjamin Button.
1: Yeah.
2: And that was insane. The actor musicianship on that was just outstanding. It blew me away.
1: But it is great when you watch the show, because like I say, there's one or two cast members who have put it on their CV, like
2: playing the triangle.
1: Done it once. But they put it on they put it on. I mean, there was one girl in my year at GSA. She put on that she could play double the cello.
2: Yeah.
1: And I wrote the I did a university course in music theory.
2: Yeah.
1: Not very good at actually playing. And I wrote the Elizabethan music and had a cello part. And she said, "Well, I can only do it if you get one because I haven't got one." She didn't know that I was going to Goldsmiths to do the university, and I could borrow one. And she was horrific. And she was like, and you see some people like that, but when you see the ones who not just play an instrument beautifully and act and perform brilliantly,
2: and some multi,
1: they switch the instrument, like you say. It's like one moment they're playing in the show I'm talking about earlier, well, they're playing like the flute amazingly, and the next part they're playing the electric bass. Yeah. You're like, oh,
2: shout
1: wow.
2: out to Harley JJ, one of my students who does exactly that.
1: Oh, really?
2: Yeah.
1: Oh, how brilliant.
2: Yeah.
1: That's such a great skill. Those skills are great because in the old days, they're the only ones you can get cast with. If you didn't have a top agent, because there used to be SBS came out. And that was the real casting. But the only thing the actors could get was PCR, which was basically TIE, or the odd jobs. Or the odd job. Yeah, they have. But there'd be the odd job, it'd be professional, but it'd be so specific. It'd be like, we need someone who can ride a horse and play the trombone.
2: At the same time.
1: And that's the thing. And that's where you get it. If you haven't got the agent, and then you get the agent from that.
2: Yeah.
1: Top agent. So do you audition the students at Reigate?
2: Yeah, we do. So we have various courses here, which makes us quite unique. So we do the triple course, which is worth 3 A-levels. So your whole timetable here is just performing arts. And it's a mixture of singing, dancing, acting, movement, Shakespeare, a bit of everything. And that we do audition for, but it's a workshop audition. We just, because we like to create a company, so we just want to know that you're willing to have a go, that you have got some skill, you have to learn a monologue. So as long as you can learn lines, got some sense of rhythm. And then we will kind of take our cohort from that. But we also do additional things, like we have a Lambda course that they have to take alongside that.
1: Oh, okay.
2: Which is embedded within the course as well. And we have top up like contemporary dance this year. So that's the triple course. And then we've got the single courses, which are worth the same as 1A level. So you can do that with your science, your maths, media. It's called the mix and match curriculum.
1: Gosh. And how many students do you have? Are you in control of?
2: Oh, gosh.
1: How many minions have you got?
2: Oh, I can tell the numbers. I'd have to add it up. But it's probably about 250 to 300, maybe. Yeah, at the moment, I think. That's upper and lowers.
1: Yeah. Do you know all the names already? Because I know it's quite early in the term.
2: Oh, my goodness. I don't know if I'm coming and going at the moment. Okay. I don't know my own name half the time.
1: Right.
2: So,
1: Zoe, if that
2: helps. Yes, there you go. Thank you. So it's challenged at the beginning, but we see them so much. We live in this little performing arts bubble over here, so we see them loads.
1: See, I don't know if it's the same at Central, but when I went to Guildford, there was acting course, musical theatre course, postgraduate course, and a stage management course.
2: Yeah.
1: There was a total of about 100 and something students in total.
2: Yeah.
1: Now they've got about 4,000 or 5,000 students.
2: Yeah.
1: So the head of GSA now, Guildford School of Acting, I would say doesn't know the vast majority of the students.
2: I think it's really important to have a presence. I also work externally for Stagecoach.
1: Oh, yes.
2: And I manage and teach for them. And I have taken a role with them called Head of Student Experience. And it gives me the opportunity to meet the parents and face-to-face with the kids. I think it's so important and they know you. Every member of staff here and at Stagecoach, they bring a wealth of experience and knowledge. And it's really important that the kids know that. And we want them both there and here to have the best experience. So if there's a face they can put to that or questions they can ask. So I remember my kids, when they were at school, the head teacher used to stand on the door and say good morning to them and knew everyone's name. So I've kind of made it a mission.
1: Yes.
2: To do so, because it's important.
1: That's great. I mean, that's the thing. That's See, my experience, this is because it's very difficult when you go to Guildford School of Acting because it's moved.
2: Yes.
1: So it doesn't exist.
2: No, it used to be in the High Street.
1: Yeah, yeah.
2: Yeah, it used to be at the bottom of the High Street, didn't it?
1: Well, part of it was, but yeah, it was the main building was on Millmead.
2: Yes.
1: Which was now flats. But you just, every teacher knows you. You know every teacher. There's not, now it's just this vast, massive thousands of, and different courses. So, and it used to be I'd turn up for an audition. They wouldn't even ask to hear me sing because they're CGSA.
2: Yeah.
1: I was on the acting course.
2: Yeah.
1: Don't even have to hear me sing.
2: No.
1: Whereas now there's so many courses, the vast majority of them coming out might have done, you've got the music and acting course, but you've got so many other ones that are, the requirements are, you know, they're not necessarily going in as professionals. They might go in and come out and become like practitioners of acting for helping people with emotional problems.
2: Yeah, yeah.
1: But it sort of dilutes that brand of as a professional. I think you actually did a first class honours degree. So
2: yes.
1: We didn't even do a degree.
2: Yeah.
1: We just got and then we got a piece of paper, but it was the agents that were important.
2: Yeah.
1: Who's so yeah, my favourite statistic is that there's loads of studies done, and on average, if you study performing arts at university, you'll be financially worse off over your lifetime. And that's the only thing. Everything else, you might only make a little bit more per year, like 5,000 more per year, but on average, you'll be £60,000 less over your lifetime.
2: That's where the arts are changing, because there's so many more jobs. And like, I know you said, use the word diluted. So it's broadening and using those skills from performing arts to go into, not just TIE's changed now, hasn't it? Drama and education is very, very different now. You know, there's posts at the National Digital Creation, you know, casting. It's so much broader now. And those skills that you have in performing arts will carry you wherever because you can carry yourself and talk.
1: Yes. So how many, you've got 300
2: Well, I don't know. I'd have to count, but possibly.
1: Well, I'm going to make that up. 300.
2: Okay.
1: It sounds like a film to with Sparta now. And how many teachers are in the department?
2: So in the department, we've got, in this department, we've got 10, but we've also got a music department as well. So we've got head of course leader of acting, course leader of musical theatre. We've got a singing teacher. We've got head of dance. We've got another dance teacher. We've got two more performing arts teachers. We've got two brilliant trainee teachers and two technicians.
1: Gosh, it's a big
2: it's a big team.
1: That's a football team, isn't it?
2: It's a football team.
1: It is brilliant.
2: But they're brilliant. It's a great team.
1: And then what's the total number of performing arts courses you've got here?
2: So acting, well, including music. So we've got two music courses, music performance, music A-level, and music tech. So that's three. I'm not in charge of those, though.
1: Yeah.
2: But they are performing arts. We've got acting, we've got musical theatre, and we've got triple course, and we've got dance.
1: So that's a good number. So you got there a 7?
2: Yeah.
1: That's pretty good. And do you have any idea of how many people go on to do performance?
2: So of our triple
1: courses at the end of this?
2: Of our performing arts triple course, they all get offered a place in Upper Six. They all have, I can find, they get awarded places. Yeah. Whether they take them this year or take a break and come back to them next year, but they all go into it. We have got a couple of students this year who want to go into teaching.
1: Okay.
2: Into primary teaching. And then on our single courses, it's different because they are doing maths and science and film.
1: Oh, right, yeah.
2: So it's a very small percentage of those will go on to train. But we have some great destinations. You know, we've got a student at GSA, we've got students at Lanes, we've got students at LMA, we've had Emildale. You know, we get into really good places.
1: Yeah. And what would you say is the biggest challenge running the whole department? How long have you been
2: juggling balls?
1: How long have you been running the whole department for? Is that...
2: Oh my gosh, only like since January.
1: Okay.
2: But I've been in the department for many, many years. And because we do work so well as a team, it's just a bit at the beginning of term, it's a lot of coordination. But with a good team behind you, it's like, it's brilliant. They're great.
1: Yes. I mean,
2: there's a lot of paperwork in teaching these days.
1: It is, isn't it?
2: I'm a creative person, so I think I internally struggle
1: hard.
2: With that.
1: It's so hard that it's like, so at the end, that you're spending most of your time filling out forms saying I don't even remember what the code was, like the middle achievers got this out of the lesson, the overachievers got this, whatever it was, the code.
2: It's just evidence, isn't it? I think it's documented evidence.
1: Rather
2: really.
1: Than, I like it in the old days, like, I can't remember if it's Finland, there's some country that the education system is a lot better, they just leave the teachers to do it. but would never work in any other country because it's such a small country.
2: Yeah, absolutely.
1: And teachers over there are paid a fortune.
2: Yeah, wow.
1: Which is not going to happen because first of all, you have to get this top master's degree, so we'd have no teachers in the country.
2: I mean, I've got side hustles, so that keeps me fresh in the industry and in and knowledge. And also, it's my passion at the same time, so I've got a couple of side hustles that keep me
1: going. But this is what I'm interested in. So you would have taught classes.
2: Yeah.
1: Do you find that as the years have gone on, you do less and less classes?
2: I think the way it works in teaching is the more responsibility you get, you have time to prepare for that responsibility and to do the paperwork. So I probably am teaching less, but I am still teaching. Although this year I've got some really good trainee teachers that are training up. So it's more.

0: Buffing has always been a big one.
1: Oh, okay.
0: And then, yes, and the way it's in the
1: system. I feel like Woking's now their central main one.
0: It's brilliant.
1: And I think Woking paid for that.
0: The council.
1: Yeah, because it's like a bit of a cachet for Woking to have that.
0: Yeah,
1: you know.
0: And it is literally opposite Marks and Spencer's in the shopping centre.
1: Yes.
0: Great building. But, of course, we're lucky here, though.
1: Anyone who's not been to Woking in about 5 years will not know where Marks and Spencer, because it keeps moving. There's been like three different locations for it. So a bit like Italia Conte. Okay. Which do you think is harder, performing or teaching?
0: I don't know. It's all an act, isn't it?
1: Yeah.
0: It's all an act.
1: I suppose.
0: In the words of Billy Flynn.
1: I suppose, in a way, performing, if you're talking about actually having to get the work, is probably harder emotionally than teach. I know a lot of the children might make you go home and cry, but
0: no,
1: the auditions. The auditions.
0: They're lovely here.
1: Yeah, I know.
0: The students are amazing.
1: I know. When you see some of the kids, some of the children, and their goal is to become professional.
0: Yep.
1: And maybe you can see that at this stage, it might be a struggle for them.
0: Yep.
1: How do you do anything? Do you keep, obviously you need to encourage and let them
0: ultimately
1: flourish.
0: Ultimately, we want them to get a high grade. So it's in our benefit to push them,
1: the
0: talent. Between us and the department, we have a huge amount of contacts in the industry and in training. So if there was a certain individual who desperately wanted to go somewhere, but I didn't think had the skills at this stage, I would, not only you put the extra work in, as we all do, like, you know, our singing teacher's amazing, we'll pull in all the hours to get their songs together, as will any of the teachers here, we will recommend that they do an extra class somewhere.
1: Yeah.
0: And we have the contacts of people to do that.
1: And what do you think separates the students who go on to work professionally as a performer and the ones who don't? Is there anything? I mean, if I was asked that question, I would...
0: Luck.
1: I was going to say for me, though, it's like having a safety net can work against you.
0: Yeah, I mean, not everybody, you know, like I said, side hustles are important, but the performing arts is so vast. There's always something they can do performy. Really, but I think we do right place, right time.
1: Yeah,
0: you know, casting directors, networking, it's luck. It is an industry.
1: Or just the right part.
0: There's a lot of really talented people out there who aren't working.
1: Yeah, no, I mean, there's a friend I went to college with, and he was the best. Yeah. It was amazing. You thought he was going to be so great. And then like 5, 6, 7 years later, like after I'd been to drama school, he went to Webber Douglas, all that. Never heard of him.
0: Yeah.
1: And then a couple of years later, he was one of the biggest sitcoms in the country, became a Hollywood, Hollywood film, Martin Freeman, Hollywood, Hollywood films, everything. And it's like, he was always that good. And if The Office hadn't come around at that point, he probably wouldn't have had that career. And as you know, we always have this like imposter thing. He probably would have always thought, well, you know, I wonder if I'm any good, you know. So do you think exams are a good way of assessing drama?
0: Well, performance exams are okay if you watch them performance, but academic, no. If I could change the academic school system at secondary level, I would.
1: Yeah.
0: I think foundation maths is all they need.
1: Yeah.
0: I think they've got, you know, computers exist now, unfortunately, for spelling and stuff. That's the world we live in.
1: Yeah. And for counting, don't need maths even.
0: No, exactly. Yeah. So I do think there's a lot to be said for a student who has the lower academic grades. But might be the most, and we've seen it, and we've had it here, and I've seen it at other colleges that, you know, students who aren't necessary, you know, that's not to say there are some really gifted academic people as well as performance, but I think it needs to be judged on a different merit now. That's why when you audition for drama school, that the UCAS number, the numbers they want are so low, because it's all based on audition.
1: Yeah. I mean,
0: it's always been
1: very interesting for me, because I did GSA and finished this, I think, the last year that didn't have to do a degree.
0: Yeah.
1: And I'd never acted before, as I mentioned. I had never even been in any amateur production. My first audition was GSA. Second was Penelope Keith to get a grant to go to GSA.
0: Yeah.
1: That was it. I don't think I would have been ready if I'd had to pass an exam.
0: No, it's
1: when
0: not,
1: you did an exam. When you went to Central, you had to do an exam.
0: Well, I did.
1: Was there writing in that?
0: No. It was, you could choose. And I did a project dissertation, which was lower word count, and then a physical presentation. which I think you can still do at drama school. I think

0: it's a dissertation, and then you can actually do like a performance-based one. Present your findings.
1: So I'm going to ask some really difficult questions now.
0: Okay.
1: Really difficult questions. Okay. What has been your favourite student production? You have to pick one. Like, favourite production here. And it's not to say the others are not brilliant.
0: No, I can't. I won't. I refuse.
1: Oh, it's like children.
0: I refuse. I think the final showcase that we do at the end of the second year of the triples is always my favourite, and it always surprises me. And I always say, I'm going to cut it. It's not good enough. And then it's always amazing. So it's usually the final showcase.
1: It's like when you ask a mum to pick a child, isn't
0: Absolutely.
1: It?
0: Absolutely.
1: Yeah, unless it's my mum.
0: But we do college musicals here as well. Yeah. Yeah, so would my mum.
1: pick my brother over yours.
0: We do a big college musical as well, and we're doing, and that's nice because all the courses can come together. It's the only opportunity where anyone from college can do it. All the courses come together, and I haven't got to grade it, and there's no written work, there's no evaluations. You know, last year we did Oklahoma, so we did Nice Legit. This year we're doing 9 to 5, which is quite fitting.
1: Yes.
0: With Dolly passing.
1: Yeah.
0: So we can celebrate that. And that's a really nice moment for college as well as the department.
1: What I love about at this sort of age is, and even going on for a few years when you were at school, is that you'll perform parts that you may never get.
0: Yeah.
1: And how much you can develop by doing a part that you're maybe not obvious for.
0: Do you know what? We do a module. There is a module. They get seven minutes on stage and they can do whatever they want. And that's the module that I say to them, if you want to play a part that you're not right for, you're too old, you're too wrong, it's not your casting bracket, do it then. So they have the opportunity.
1: Yeah, it's brilliant. So do you think the industry is getting harder or easier?
0: Harder, because it's so, you know, drama schools are accepting 3 times the numbers they were in our day.
1: Yeah.
0: And they're fully funded as well, so more people are going to them.
1: Yeah.
0: So
1: but wasn't it better in the old days when it was only like the sort of rich people could go? And the people like me who got a grant from Penelope
0: Keith. But to be fair, to some of the top ones, it is class, because they're the people who have had all the classes and all the extra dance classes. So it is always monetary based. I think it's brilliant that it's diverse and a lot more people can go to drama school. It's just, I suppose, with the evolution of Netflix and digital content, there are more roles.
1: Yeah.
0: Because the TV world isn't what it was when we were. So it's, you know, it's much bigger now. Live theatre's still got a long way to go.
1: Well, I mean, I don't see how plays really exist. It feels like musical theatre supports plays.
0: I think that's just our preference. I think we probably know more about MT.
1: No, I mean, my feeling is if you go to a theatre and you were to see Rocky Horror Show, which goes every year to Woking, or any musical goes every year to the Woking, because it's a big theatre, it's nearby. I think it's the biggest theatre near here, I guess.
0: It's the number one tour house, isn't it?
1: Yes. It's like when I went to see Take That musical there, because my friend was in it.
0: Never forget.
1: And
0: seen it at the Savoy.
1: And it is packed.
0: Yeah.
1: And the next week they'll have someone famous from TV doing Shakespeare, Oscar Wilde, and it's not packed.
0: But then I think that's our job to build it. I think it's,
1: I noticed the pantomime season gets longer and longer in these theatres. It used to be like maybe 3-4 weeks. Now it starts, it's like almost 3 months of pantomime because they know they'll sell tickets.
0: Yeah. And you don't always have to have a big name in panto now to sell.
1: No. You know, you just need someone from radio. You know, you always get, not me obviously, but you get someone from radio to be on it because you get the shout outs for 4 weeks beforehand. And what do you think young people get wrong most about what it's actually like to do to be a professional
0: hard
1: performer?
0: Hard work. I mean, you might get a self-tape, you know, at 9 o'clock at night, a student at 6 o'clock in the morning. You've got to research your part. You can't blag the industry. Mm. You've got to work hard, even at this level. You know, you work hard. Know your stuff inside out.
1: It's difficult because there's two messages there. One, which is you need a lot of luck. Like Martin Freeman.
0: Yeah.
1: He was amazing. He's very hardworking.
0: Yeah, but he wasn't a blagger. He was a hard worker.
1: Yeah, yeah. But it's the other part of the message then sometimes gets lost.
0: Yes.
1: Because, like, there's always the excuse, like, well, I didn't make it because, you know, I wasn't lucky.
0: No, you got to do graft.
1: In my day, your day, I guess, you had to send out letters. None of this, like, press one button on a computer and 200 agents get it. I had to, like, individually, you know, stamp address the envelope to agents and stuff.
0: And you have to invest your time and money into it.
1: Yeah.
0: Like, you're going to auditions all the time. You don't get that covered. The cost of not working for that day, the cost of the travel, cost of lunch, queuing up.
1: But it's all the other industries that aren't really there to get you work, or just there to take money from you as an actor. Yeah. Like, you know, the agents that say, oh, you have to get photos by our guy over here. You know, or the we'll do classes. There's some classes up in London now where they get top casting directors to come and do the classes.
0: Yeah.
1: And they're fully sold out. And it's very clear that casting director, that's a day job for him.
0: Yeah, of course.
1: He's not going to ever think of you as anyone
0: but
1: other
0: do,
1: than...
0: You've got to do your research, because some casting agents are promising workshops with the ideas of casting. And like you said, they're not. So you've got to do your research.
1: Well, that's the biggest. That's, I don't want to name it, but that's the biggest company does it. They've literally got at least one... They've got two or three classes a day, but they've got at least one different big casting director.
0: Yeah.
1: Like one day musical theatre, one day commercials. Yeah. And you've got people going in there actually thinking this could be a chance. Yeah. It's not.
0: Nah, do your research.
1: The people going in are the ones who haven't got the big agents that don't get seen. And it's sad that's just one of many ways that people used to get money.
0: But talk to people that know people, like some of my students who might get representation, they will contact me and say, do you know this agent? Well, I won't, but I have a friend who does. And I'll be like, do you know? So, you know, we all help each other.
1: So the best thing about Reigate College, if someone was thinking about going next year,
0: to do performing arts?
1: Yes. Yeah, we're not going to sell the French course here.
0: So we are very much a sixth form college with just a fantastic performing arts provision. You get...
1: I have to say, sorry to interrupt, that I've walked past, first time I come in, the Black Box Theatre. It is amazing.
0: Oh, the facilities.
1: Yeah.
0: We are really fortunate in the fact that our principal really supports the arts. So we've got a brand new building. Well, it's not brand new, but a new building. We've got a fully equipped dance studio, we've got music studios, we've got Black Box Theatre, we've got studio theatre, we've got practice rooms, we've got all the equipment that we need. We've got laptops for students who, when performing arts students, do writing. You get your headshots here, you get your Lambda embedded within the course, and I can guarantee you I will get you a place at college. That's why it's so good. But you don't just live in a performing arts bubble 9 to 5. You are mixing with other people. You are mixing with, maybe on your lunch break, someone who's doing maths. You might see someone you haven't seen at school since you're at primary school. You have the opportunity to extend beyond performing arts.
1: So you get to meet normal people.
0: 100%.
1: 100%. I'm joking.
0: Pull them over
1: people.
0: To the dark side.
1: Yeah.
0: I think that's what makes us different from other performing arts colleges. Mm. Although you might exist in this little bubble in this building and your group, you walk out the doors and it's fresh. It's fresh air, it's fresh people.
1: So there's a chess club, there's all those sort of things.
0: God, you can do yoga at lunchtime, or you can play Dungeons and Dragons, or you can do the
1: Dungeons.
0: The
1: I might come here myself.
0: You know, there's everything going on. It's very different from a performing arts college. It's different. We're just really lucky.
1: So I hope it all goes well. So thank you everyone at Resonance for all the hard work to make these shows possible. Thank you, Zoe Dunkley, for your time, for the interview. And most of all, thank you everyone at home for listening. 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

0: Beverly Knight and Co. kicking off the hour with March Women March from Sylvia, A Musical Revolution, the untold story of the rebellious middle child of Emmeline Pankhurst, has just kicked off a UK tour and plays at the Royal Albert Hall here in London for 5 performances only from the 13th to the 15th of November. If you've not seen this show, go and see it. I remember we went to see it a couple, must be 2 years ago, at least at the Old Vic.
1: Yeah, I'd say so.
0: And it is a glorious production. It's even the staging, so good. Yeah. The energy from the cast, I have to say, was sensational.
1: It's going to be amazing in the Royal Albert Hall.
0: It is.
1: It's huge.
0: Huge. A barn of a space. Hello and welcome to the Curtain Up Show live on Resonance FM with me, Tim MacArthur, and...
1: me, Nathan. Hello.
0: And yes, we are back with another 60-minute Friday fix of all things theatrical. Packed a full of suggestions of shows to see this weekend and beyond.
1: Coming up, we'll be joined in the studio by Broadway star Anna Villafañe. She's currently making her West End debut, Treading the Boards, in Sinatra the Musical at the Aldwych Theatre, where she plays movie goddess and Frank Sinatra's second wife, Ava Gardner. You saw it quite early on, didn't you?
0: I did. It was very good. He was a bit of a charmer, old Sinatra, wasn't he?
1: Yes.
0: Bit of a charmer.
1: And I get the feeling, like, in a similar sort of vein to Jersey Boys, you know the songs. You don't necessarily know the story. There's a lot about him that
0: there's
1: you just don't know.
0: There's a lot about him, yes. It was quite... Some things were quite disturbing, actually.
1: Wow.
0: What you find out about some people that are famous and interesting. I've read a lot of autobiographies of late about people, famous people and their behaviour, and it's quite fascinating. A lot of them are very complicated characters. If you have any comments or questions or queries, or if you want to suggest a show tune, then of course do get in touch.
1: You can reach us on all our socials. It's at Curtain Up Show, or email us. The address, as always, is studio@thecurtainupshow.com. We'd love to hear from
0: you. I know. Sorry,
1: I
0: went off on a bit of a tangerine there, didn't I?
1: But
0: well, it's just interesting because, you know, because Sinatra, he was a complicated man.
1: Mm.
0: And also, you know, there's a lot of really famous people, especially from that era, that were complicated, who had an addiction to drugs or alcohol, a bit like Judy Garland. And, you know, it's sort of that era. And it's an interesting debate, doesn't it?
1: And
0: actually,
1: it's sort of the show, and we're going to talk to Anna about this, but the show does kind of focus on a section of his life where his career actually wasn't going all that well.
0: No, it was going
1: down
0: the pan.
1: And I didn't realise that. You just assumed that he, you know, hit after hit after hit, and that wasn't the case. So it'll be interesting to find out.
0: But I think that's what happens with a lot of stars. I think, you know, they build up, and it must be the pressure of fame, especially in that period, that just they can't handle it, you know, and especially the demands of that period, I would say. But even now, if you look at some people that, you know, that we've known in the industry today, that, you know, they get to a certain level of stardom and then the pressure hits them and they obviously turn to drugs or alcohol and then they sort of go off the radar for a bit and then they come back. So it is, you know, is it a human nature thing or is it just a time thing? That's an interesting way to start the show today.
1: Indeed.
0: Isn't it?
1: And I'm now trying to think of a segue into what we've been up to this week. And I can't really Frank Sinatra and addiction to...
0: You know, maybe the ghost of Frank Sinatra
1: the
0: would
1: ghost
0: come back.
1: Maybe
0: haunt the Aldwych Theatre.
1: There's the segue. Speaking of ghosts,
0: thank you very much.
1: You went to see Paranormal Activity at the Ambassadors Theatre, which I saw a few months ago. Trying to do a scary show on stage is not easy.
0: It's not easy.
1: But of all the ones I've seen, this is by far the best.
0: Yes, it is. And you know me, Nathan, I'm not up for scary movies. Like, if ever I watch a scary movie at home, I have to fast forward it, the scary bit. Do you know what I mean? So I see what happens.
1: Can't do that in the theatre.
0: You can't do that in the theatre. No, and I wish I did have the remote control in my hand when I was watching it. I sat in my favourite seat at the Ambassadors Theatre, which is M1 in the circle, which is right at the back. It's got leg room.
1: Lovely.
0: And no one's behind you, because I also thought I didn't want anyone like tapping me on my shoulder to spook me.
1: Okay.
0: You know, on the spooky bits. So, I was quite scared. And the most interesting thing I would say, and I think we can talk about the start, but the whole theatre, you sit in darkness for what feels like 2 days.
1: Yes.
0: And it's probably only about 2 or 3 minutes.
1: Mm-hmm.
0: And it's so interesting when you sit there and you go like, I can't remember the last time I actually just sat in the dark.
1: Yeah.
0: Like in the dark.
1: Yeah.
0: Like with no, because in London we don't have dark, you know, like we have blinds in my bedroom, but it's still, there's still a light because we're in London. But maybe when you go in the countryside.
1: And the if I remember rightly, there's a soundscape playing.
0: Yeah, there's a soundscape.
1: And you can just hear the audience and the sort of mumbling.
0: Yeah.
1: And then every now and then somebody thinks they're about to be scared.
0: Yeah.
1: And nothing happens. And then all of a sudden the show starts.
0: Yeah.
1: And it's a brilliant way to start the show.
0: Obviously we can't tell you what happens because you have to go and see it. But it is one of those, though. I would say there was 4 moments, I think, where I was generally like terrified. And a couple of moments I went, how did they do that?
1: Yeah.
0: How did they do that?
1: Should also say, if you've seen the films, I think it's franchise, isn't it? It isn't. They haven't just taken the story and put it on stage. They've taken the concept of the story and created a new story for this play. It uses the idea of having CCTV in the home really effectively. But the I'll say illusions in inverted commas, but the way they do some of the trickery to shock you is really spot on.
0: It is.
1: If you like your horror films, honestly, go and see it. It's really, really good.
0: Yeah. And it's not like horror's in grotesque or anything like that. Do you know what I mean? I think it's more psychologically what does to your brain. And then obviously the couple of effects that, you know, really give you the spook and the ghoulies.
1: Yeah.
0: Do you know what I mean? Which is, I was just really, And I was sat next to two girls who were screaming.
1: Yeah.
0: No, and on the jump moments, you know, like they jumped, then I jumped, and then they jumped because I jumped.
1: No, it's, definitely worth seeing. It's Paranormal Activity at the Ambassadors Theatre. Now, I just realised this week in getting ready for the show this week, of course, this isn't the first time that we'll be speaking to Anna Villafanier, because 10 years ago, almost the day, it was actually August 2016.
0: I was 21.
1: Yeah, sure. We were in New York.
0: We were when I was allowed in the country.
1: When you were allowed in the country. We were recording interviews at Hangar Studios on 50th, just around the corner from the Winter Garden Theatre, going to see Broadway shows. And one of the shows we saw was On Your Feet, the story of Gloria and Emilio Estefan. Mm. And one of the guests that we had was Anna Villafanier, who played Gloria. 10 years ago, can you believe that?
0: Yes.
1: Crazy. So it'll be lovely to have a catch up.
0: It will. And that reunion. It was a joyous show, On Your Feet.
1: So much fun.
0: I didn't see it when it came to the Colosseum.
1: I did.
0: Did you?
1: Yes. It's such a good show.
0: Yeah.
1: And
0: Gloria Estefan's music was...
1: Yeah. So even I've had the songs playing in my head today just from listening to one little bit of the show.
0: And Gloria Estefan, I don't know about you, Nathan, but when I was young and I used to listen to those albums, I used to cry because there's some really sad songs she used to sing.
1: Especially for you.
0: Not Kennedy.
1: Not that one.
0: No.
1: There's another one, I think. It's got the line, especially for you, in it. Anyway, we'll ask Anna.
0: Yeah. Right, time for more music, and we'll be chatting to Anna in under 20 minutes. But first, let's get to know her through her music.
1: Named one of the New York Times 30 Under 30 and honoured by the National Hispanic Media Coalition for trailblazing Latin representation in entertainment, the Miami-born actress and singer of Cuban and Salvadoran heritage released her first single this summer, marking a new chapter as she moves from New York to London.
0: So let's have a listen. Here's Anna Villafanier with Suelta.

0: Now, Paddington the Musical continues to play packed houses at the Savoy Theatre, and earlier this week the new second year cast was announced.
1: From the end of this month, Abby Purvis and Hassan Taj will alternate the title role as onstage performer, with Sonny Monaghan as young man and the voice of remote puppetry for Paddington. They'll be joined by Cassidy Jansen as Millicent Clyde, Mark Pickering as Mr. Curry, Hayden Oakley and Charlotte Wakefield as Mr. and Mrs. Brown, Lindsay Hatley as Mrs. Bird, and Sandra Marvin as Tanya.
0: What a new cast arriving at Paddington there. And the gorgeous Lindsay Hatley returning to the West End.
1: Yeah, absolutely.
0: And you have a chance to see the new cast at Paddington before anyone else. The producers have announced a competition giving you the chance to win tickets to the final dress rehearsal on Wednesday, the 28th of October. Through a prize draw on Crowdfunder, 130 winners will each receive a pair of tickets to watch the production from the Grand Circle.
1: Entries cost £10 and every entry raises money for the Institute of Imagination, a children's creative learning charity. What a great idea. Mm. You can find out more at crowdfunder.co.uk/P, just the letter P, /Paddington.
0: So let's play a song from the show. Here's the original London cast with The Rhythm of London.

0: So what is all this?
1: Hello, Mr. Curry.
0: You? I knew it. He's been here one night and already he's causing an unacceptable level of noise pollution.
2: I think you'll find that noise pollution is the whole neighbourhood, Mr. Curry.
3: Hello, Tanya.
2: Mm-hmm. When did you last see Windsor Gardens having this much fun? So why don't you just join in? Let your hair down. Don't get so stressed about it. It's bad for the heart. And I know you have one in there somewhere.
0: I've got my eye on you, Bear.
4: Oh, dear.
2: Let the rhythm of London in your soul.
4: I am trying.
2: Let the rhythm of London take control.
4: Maybe I'm not quite suited to London.
2: Of course you are. It just might take a little time.

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1: me, Nathan. Hello.
0: And you can catch the new cast at the Savoy Theatre from the 28th of October.
1: It's... I love the show.
0: I know. Love Paddington. When Paddington first appears, you can feel the audience reaction is so full of love. And actually, what's really interesting about Paddington... the current times we find are in, it's got a really important social message.
1: Yes.
0: Actually.
1: It's a story about an immigrant.
0: I know.
1: You know, so it couldn't be more timely. I think it's going to be a huge hit in New York when it opens on Broadway next year. Mm-hmm. I think they're going to just fall in love with the story and the music and the characters just in the same way we have.
0: And also, it's so London as well, isn't it? Like the scenes when you watch it, and it's just like...
1: It's
0: London,
1: so
0: London.
1: Joyous.
0: Stay with us, as next we'll be chatting to Anna Viafania. We first met her 10 years ago when she was starring as Gloria Estefan in On Your Feet at the Marquee Theatre on Broadway.
1: Now
0: 10 years ago.
1: 10 years ago. Now she's swapped New York for London as she's making her West End debut playing movie goddess Ava Gardner in Sinatra the Musical at the Aldwych.
0: So before we chat to Anna, let's get ourselves in the mood with a bit of Old Blue Eyes himself.

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1: me, Nathan. Hello.
0: And that perfectly introduces today's guest.
1: Based on the life and career of the legendary artist and cultural icon, Sinatra the Musical features over 20 of his classic hits, performed live on stage at the Aldwych Theatre to tell the true story of the man behind the music.
0: It's the most revealing portrait ever told about the legendary singer Frank Sinatra, and here to tell us more is one of the stars of the production, Anna Villafañe. OBE, welcome to the Curtain Up Show.
2: Thank you so much.
0: Welcome to London.
2: I know, right? It's like been, let's see, 5 months now, which is wild to me.
0: So how are you settling in London town?
2: I mean, it's incredible. It's such a great city. And I was actually mentioning when I got here, I take the long route everywhere and I try to walk everywhere.
1: Yeah.
2: Because there's just so much to see and my curiosity gets the best of me. So I like wander down all these different roads and shops and cafes and there's no way to get bored, for
0: yeah.
2: sure.
0: And it's also good to do it now before it rains.
2: Right.
0: Because there'll come a time at some point when every day will just be rainy and cloudy and you will just not want to walk anywhere.
2: You know, I know you're right. I know you're right. And yet, ever since I got here, it's been really beautiful.
0: I know, it's
2: like,
0: been bonkers.
2: For whatever reason, everyone's like, oh my God, never leave because the weather has been insanely good.
1: You've brought the weather.
0: You brought
1: from Miami to London.
2: Exactly. Yeah.
0: From
2: exactly.
0: Miami to you. So congratulations. I came to see Sinatra a couple of months ago. Congratulations. You give a marvelous performance, as I knew you would.
2: Thank you.
0: How are you finding playing to London audiences?
2: I mean, they are eating it up, I will say. It's been incredibly fulfilling, very rewarding. I get the specific task of putting Frank Sinatra in his place eight
1: yes.
2: times a week.
1: Yeah.
2: So it's really a beautiful thing. And I love the reactions that I get, especially from, you know, just all kinds of people at the stage door and in DMs and just in general on social media. Like, it's been really well received and the music sells itself. So it's kind of delicious to be part of that as soon as a song starts, especially, for example, I sing Fly Me to the Moon, right? And as soon as I start, you hear the audience gasp a little bit and you hear the audience recognizing their favorite songs and recognizing these songs that we all kind of grew up on.
1: Yeah.
2: And I mean, that's like the best gift for any actor is getting to provide that. Really.
0: And also this version of Sinatra, there's been various other shows about his life.
2: Right.
0: This is a really interesting take on it because actually we see Sinatra in not a very good place. I mean, the show is very glossy and it looks very stylish and it's, you know, it's bold and it's bright and it looks slick and expensive. But actually, that doesn't represent the story of what's really happening to Sinatra.
2: He's hitting rock bottom, which I think is really refreshing for audiences because we think of these people as so, you know, as larger than life and iconic, and we assume like they just always had it like that.
1: Mm-hmm.
2: But the interesting thing is the humanity. The interesting thing is him dealing with his mental health, with toxic masculinity, with so many extremely relevant topics, and then ultimately remembering who he is, and then again, also very relevant is that a woman helps him then get his comeback, which is what we really know of his career is from that comeback forward, which was in 1954 when he won the Oscar for Maggio, for when he did From Here to Eternity, and Ava got him that part. So it's kind of really, you know, it ends up being kind of this untold story that is very rooted in love, and he didn't really know how to navigate becoming a star and also having these like deep familial ties, because he was raised in a very family environment and as the son of immigrants in the United States at that time especially, but even now I can vouch it's not easy. And so how do you navigate all of that? And so it's really brave, I think, really brave storytelling.
0: It is. So tell us about Ava Gardner for people who don't know, because she was a formidable character and actress in Hollywood at that time.
2: Yeah, Ava Gardner was born into poverty. She suffered, you know, the Great Depression during her youth in North Carolina, and then was signed to MGM and became a movie star and was known as, they actually called her the world's most beautiful animal, which she resented, obviously. but that's what they literally called her, and she was you know, objectified and underestimated and had a lot of autonomy and agency and was incredibly ahead of her time because she like owned property and refused to give that up and to settle for the more traditional roles that women were kind of forced to play. And within the Hollywood system, especially at that time, women were not treated with any kind of agency. So I'm very proud to tell her story because she actually lived here. She lived in London and she died here. Yeah. And she had a very, very strong affection for London as a city. And so it's really interesting to me to be able to play her here of all places.
0: How do you approach that? Because obviously, you know, when you played Gloria Estefan, you had, you know, she was very much present and alive. But when you play someone that's, you know, sadly no longer with us, as an actress, what research do you do into find the essence of
2: her? Went too much.
1: You went to North Carolina, didn't you, to her hometown?
2: I did. I found the exact location of the house she was born in, which is no longer there, but now it's a field of sunflowers, which was really wild. And I have this like picture of me just like losing my mind. My poor boyfriend was like driving. He was like, are we done? We're in like the middle of nowhere, North Carolina. And I was like, no, this is important. But I think the gift of having my first Broadway audition lead to the Broadway debut playing my now friend Gloria.
0: Sorry, who was that? I didn't catch.
1: just pick that up.
2: She done. Gloria Estefan.
0: Has she done much?
2: Just this casual cultural icon, right? I think I only do bio musicals for cultural icons now.
0: Yeah.
2: But she like the details of being able to play this real woman. Now it's like every role since then, I get to that granular level. You know, in order to explore the humanity, and so that people can really see themselves reflected on stage or on screen with these incredible powerhouse women that I've gotten to play and say, oh, maybe there's something I can tap into. If they were that normal, if they were that grounded, maybe there's something I can tap into to be iconic myself, you know?
0: So this obviously is your first time in London, is that correct, performing?
2: I mean, I had visited, but never...
0: Yeah, but making your Western debut. So can we talk about your sort of process in getting the part? Because I'm always fascinated in that sort of process of like... Because, you know, we both work in theatre. We know how long that producers will book a venue or they'll be on a search for a theatre. The same. I mean, I think it's slightly different on Broadway. But in London, there seems to be, you know, our theatres, there seem to be quite a queue of shows waiting to come in. When, you know, when we don't have theatres dark a lot of the time when on Broadway... You do.
2: Sometimes, right.
0: So
2: exactly.
0: Because of that, and obviously the producers were planning this for a long time, when did you first find out you were going to be doing this show? So, I mean, no one's listening, so you can tell us anything.
1: I mean, we're going back years now.
2: I know, this is years. Yeah. Because I did. I first auditioned for a 3-part contract, which was the Out of Town in Birmingham at Birmingham Rep, which I did, and then West End and or Broadway. So it was technically like the 3 tiers were what you were auditioning for and signing up for and what they were looking for ultimately. So I auditioned in New York, and I guess that would be 3.5 years ago now. And I remember getting the script and being like, ooh, am I going to sign up for another bio musical? Like, I understand the estate being attached. I understand what that is because I've done it before. I've done it a couple times now.
0: What does that mean just for people listening in when you say the estate?
2: So in this case, right, for Sinatra, the Sinatra estate and the family, his daughter, Tina Sinatra specifically, are executive producers.
0: Right.
2: So you know that you're going to be kind of trying to figure out how to deal with a lot of cooks in one kitchen. You know, you have the writer, you have the director, you have the producers, and you have then the estate or the family, which you obviously, that's pretty important. And then in this case, we also have Universal Music Global, which own the rights to all the music.
1: Wow.
0: So did all those people have a say in you being cast?
2: Yes.
0: Oh my goodness me. So just when you think, oh, the director likes me, the writer likes me, and then you've got all these other hurdles too.
2: Correct.
1: But that must be lovely when you kind of get the role. It's not just like a small, even if it was just a small creative team, so, you know, that validation is wonderful.
2: Oh, it's incredible.
1: Like they've chosen me. But it's not just that. It's the people that own the rights to his music catalog.
2: Right.
1: Yeah. But it's also his family. It's his daughter.
2: Yeah.
1: They see you as the person that must kind of really sort of give you the fire to work on, and also know that you are surrounded by the people that you know, have so much love and interest and investment, both financially and metaphysically, in this project.
2: Absolutely. And it's really, really, I mean, validating is a great word, but it's also really, it feels like a team project, you know, and everybody has the reasons why we're all in that room. And in terms of Tina, what I found incredible is Tina Sinatra has been incredibly generous with her energy and her time and giving all the in-between anecdotes, you know, because you can never put an entire life into a musical. Would take a long time. I think the 0 degree of separation from him, like having his DNA in the building, having his DNA watch you tell this story, having his DNA sign off on you, that's a whole different ballgame. And I've been somehow in that position most of my career with the roles that I've played, and it's and that's never lost on me, especially when it comes to Tina Sinatra, because she was very good friends with Ava, and she lived with Ava at certain points in her adulthood, and she remembers Ava so clearly as being so demystified. Like, you know, obviously they knew her as this movie star at the time, but then throughout Tina's childhood, Ava was like barefoot playing on the floor with her, and that's such a unique gift for me as an actress, because, you know, like, you have the tropes of like when women are written to be one-dimensional, or to, like, you know, you think of, there's this great line where I say, well, I look forward to being called a homewrecker by every newspaper in the country. And that is how it gets painted, right? But these are really complicated, really adult, really human stories, and really well-written, fleshed-out characters. And so she's not villainized.
0: And she's not a pushover.
2: Exactly. So it's really, really cool to have Tina Sinatra, of all people, kind of sign off on me to do all of that. You know, I get to marry Frank and break up with Frank, spoiler alert, in the same musical. And that's pretty empowering.
1: The lovely thing, though, is that despite the fact that their marriage didn't last, they still remained really good friends, didn't they?
2: Definitely very good friends. He called her the love of his life until he passed, and Tina actually just found letters where he was asking her to marry him again later in life, like as they got older, which is wild.
0: Wow. Do you think you mentioned that Tina sort of gave the approval? Do you think, looking back, do you think Frank Sinatra found his match in her?
2: Yes, and I think ultimately that was, it's almost like when two magnets are the same and they repel each other if the timing isn't right, you know? I think at the time when we're talking about, like, let's get into it, when we're talking about the patriarchy and misogyny, especially of the 1950s, but in general, as systems that still exist, I think it's hard sometimes for men who are being told that manliness looks a certain way to be faced with a woman who can be beautiful and soft and all the things, but then also put you in your place.
0: It's interesting you should say that, because last night, randomly, I was watching Question Time about politics, and they were saying about, you know, there's this really, you know, thing with young men and toxic masculinity.
2: Correct.
0: And how, you know, men these days don't know how to speak to women. And it's really scary that it seems to be getting worse.
2: Yeah, I mean, I think...
0: So to go off on a tangerine.
2: I mean, listen, that this is quite the tangerine as a woman who has dealt with many, many men. Not that many, but enough to have a nice little, I don't know. I think telling stories holds up a mirror to society, hopefully. Right. And if we're doing our job well as artists, whether it's through music, whether it's through film, whether it's through stage work, I think what I love about stage work in particular is that it holds up the mirror in that moment. And I can feel our audiences. Feel when they are Team Ava versus when I have to work a little harder to get their approval. There's also, you know, there's a very important scene in our show, which is why I even auditioned for this show and for this role, which is about abortion. And every single day, well, 8 times a week, I have to stand on stage and admit to having an abortion to Frank Sinatra and tell him, yes, honey, it was yours. And there are certain moments where the audience really is clutching their pearls when I say that. And it's not the women. It's really? The men.
1: Oh, wow.
2: Oh, yeah. And I feel it, you know, and I'm playing this like very sexually liberated woman in the show. And, you know, you see him cheating on his first wife, on Nancy, throughout all of Act One, basically. Mm. And no one really bats an eye because we're so used to that as a society. We're so used to seeing that. And then in Act Two, you know, when the shoe's on the other foot, it's very interesting to hear the gasp of the audience because how dare she do the same thing back to him?
0: Yeah.
2: And it's funny that it's just we're not conditioned to see that as much. We're not as used to it. And so it hasn't been normalized. And I'm not saying we should all be doing that and cheating on each other. I'm just saying that it's holding up that mirror to the audience. And so when it comes to all these topics about toxic masculinity and how to speak to women and how to speak to each other, I think I definitely feel the audiences. I can guess that people are going home and having conversations over dinner, and people are, you know, processing maybe what they're seeing in this show a little bit more than just having the song stuck in your head.
0: Mm. Well, it's much more, I think it's much more of a vulnerable, honest storytelling. There's no ice coating.
2: Right. Well, this man wasn't perfect.
0: Yeah,
2: absolutely. This man wasn't perfect. And I think the show is brave in detailing that.
0: We were saying that actually when we came on air, because I've been reading quite a lot of autobiographies recently. And especially in that sort of period of when, you know, the stardom, I think, has changed slightly to what it was then and what it is now through whatever reason, you know, maybe social media, there's more TV outlets, where in that period, stars were stars.
2: Right.
0: And they were put on pedestals.
2: Yeah.
0: And you sort of can imagine in those times as well, the pressure to maintain that stardom. You know, we were saying about Judy Garland and all her troubles and addictions to alcohol and drugs. In the same way, it's the same sort of thing with Frank Sinatra as well.
2: Absolutely. Well, you become your own worst enemy. Yeah. And he was self-sabotaging, which is what the show really is about, is his patterns of self-sabotage and how he got out of them and how he also used them to inform the music and to make the music means something rather than just standing there singing and looking pretty. I think that's what called my attention when I first read the script, you know, and that's what called my attention to audition for it, because it wasn't just a cookie cutter biomusical type thing.
0: Yeah. And then coming back to, you said 3.5 years ago when you did it in Birmingham Rep, that's quite a lovely theatre actually.
2: Oh, stunning.
0: I've never been there before. I went to see Sweeney Todd in August. How much has the show changed then since your initial run in Birmingham 3.5 years ago?
2: A lot. There used to be a lot more exposition. They used to kind of like build up how he first started gaining traction in the 40s and, you know, with Tommy Dorsey and all these different bands. And so they had to eliminate a lot of that exposition and kind of get to him moving to Hollywood a little quicker, because that's when you really start to see the unraveling of his psyche and like him losing grip and losing control of like himself, really, ultimately.
1: And also I read that you're sort of, each night when you arrive at the theatre, your sort of methods to reconnect with the character and get ready for the show, you have...
2: I have a lot of things.
1: You have things that you do, but there's a scent and there's also journaling, right?
2: Yes, so journaling is a big one. I have a very big connection with her through certain like pillars, I would say, of like her personality. And so I zoom in on whatever I'm feeling that day that links the most directly to her. And yes, the scent, I actually had to go buy the scent again yesterday because I was running out, but I was very happy that it was on the first of the month, like, because I'm very weird like that, so I need it to all be kind of aligned. And I was like, what does this mean? What does this mean? I'm always like attaching deeper meaning to things and romanticizing them. So I was like, I need to go to Chanel today, you know, because her scent is
1: any excuse.
2: Chanel blue.
0: Any excuse.
2: Right?
0: Truly. Any excuse.
2: But I do love that her scent is actually technically unisex, or for men. Originally it was intended for men as a cologne, but it is unisex. And it's her scent now. So that is That is Ava.
1: I love that. And with the journaling, you're actually writing as her.
2: That is correct.
1: That is so cool. So you effectively have like a, you have a wealth of information that you can then just pick on something and read, and you're there.
2: Yeah, basically. Yeah.
0: Now, coming to you being in London, obviously, you know, you performed a lot in America. What are the differences? I love asking. We've got quite a lot of American friends who've been on the show over the years. What would you say your differences are to playing to a British audience, to an American audience?
2: I mean, luckily, when the story works, the story works. Yeah. When the music works, the music works. And in terms of Sinatra, the music definitely sells itself, and our band can work in any country. Mm-hmm. I think the tiny idiosyncrasies of, like, cultural jokes, right? So, for example, there's a lot of jokes in Sinatra about New Jersey, and I think some of them go over people's heads,
1: mm-hmm. right?
2: You know, so things like that. I think there's this delicious little scene where we're at a dinner table, and there's a whole thing about sauce versus gravy, and New Jersey Italians are very big on their sauce for pasta,
1: okay?
2: And they call it, some people call it gravy, some people call it sauce, and when Mrs. Sinatra, Dolly Sinatra, which is Frank's mother, played by the incredible Jenna Russell, who has been like my cornerstone on this entire journey. She asks, "And how was the gravy, sweetheart?" And I'm like, "What gravy?" And I feel like that in New York would obviously be massive, because people know that that's a thing. So little things like that. But for me, I mean, it's kind of the same. You want it to feel the same in terms of the actual theater experience itself, and which it is. The only thing that I know to be different is really just like that everyone eats ice cream at intermission, and they call it interval.
0: Yeah.
2: You know?
0: And you don't get a free playbill.
2: That part. I actually did go see Oliver on Wednesday.
0: Yeah.
2: To see Matt Lucas.
0: Yeah.
2: And it's so weird. The whole playbill thing is so weird, because you love collecting your little playbill.
0: Yeah.
2: I go home and read every single bio afterwards. I'm like, oh my God, this person did, I don't know, Chicago, or this person did West Side Story somewhere. Like, how fun, you know?
0: And is there any differences in the sort of process of putting together a show in London compared to New York?
2: I mean, we don't have tea breaks.
0: Really?
2: No, of course not.
0: What? We love our tea.
2: Yeah.
1: 15 minutes every 3 hours.
2: Wild. No, they'll be like, you will be working this whole time, and you're not there. What is a break?
0: So when you started rehearsing Sinatra, then you were

0: you have that before you went on?
1: Luckily, it was when I got home, but it was a rude awakening. I was like, I thought this was a cake.
2: The thing that shocked me, our good friend Telly Leung. I think when we saw him in Aladdin, maybe it was, finding out that you only get 2 weeks holiday a year.
1: Get me started on the holiday thing.
2: That just blows my
1: tiny
2: mind.
1: Someone needs to hold my hand and gently explain to me the whole holiday rules here as if I'm five, because I don't get it. And production actually keeps asking me, like, we need your holiday dates. And I'm like, we don't start a job and automatically start planning vacations. We take the vacations when we
2: get through 50 weeks and then you can do
1: it. My body can't take it anymore. Let me call out.
2: That shocks. You've got 4 weeks pro rata per year. And after five years on one show, you get an extra week.
1: Wow.
2: I couldn't do 2 weeks.
3: I didn't know that.
2: Yes, true.
3: So if you're in a show longer than 5 years, you get 5 weeks.
2: Yeah, in fact, next year it's going to change. I think everybody's going to go up to nearly 5 weeks.
1: Really?
2: Yeah.
1: See, that is probably a good thing.
2: A slightly better work-life balance.
1: That is probably healthy, because right? we don't have that balance.
3: So, okay then. So you've not put your holiday dates in.
1: I know.
3: So if I said to you, Anna, where do you want to go on holiday in the UK? You've got 2 weeks off from Monday. We're forcing you to have a holiday. What would you do?
1: I've heard the Cotswolds.
3: Yeah. Lovely.
1: I've heard that's a good one.
2: Yeah. You should do that.
1: Jenna Russell does tell me about Whitstable.
2: Whitstable. Yeah, on the coast.
3: Yeah.
1: Those are pretty much my two. I mean, I do really want to go to Belfast.
2: Yes. Don't do that in the winter.
1: No. But I did travel a lot to the UK prior it feels like another life right now, but in during college I dated a Welshman.
2: Oh.
1: And so I was always in Wales randomly. So like I have a lot of experience
3: in Aberystwyth. Did you go there?
1: I would go to Cardiff a lot.
3: Yeah.
1: Swansea.
3: Yeah.
1: Like I was like always in Wales.
2: Wow.
1: Randomly in my 20s. Yeah, good times.
2: We should quickly also say, earlier in the hour, we played your debut single, Suelta.
1: Yes. Suelta. Walking in here and hearing that playing I did text like five people immediately.
2: It's beautiful. Is there more music to come?
1: There is. So as I mentioned, Sinatra is also being produced by Universal Music, and they were kind of the ones who, over a boozy night at Giovanni's in Covent Garden, Michelle Anthony was like, you need to be making music. Mm. And so I have been writing and working on things with an incredible team, and they've been extremely supportive. So there is a lot of music happening, which is exciting.
2: Well, we can't wait to
3: come. Can't wait.
1: Thank you.
3: Early on in the interview as well, we mentioned, that you, in your contract, it said Birmingham, Broadway or West End.
1: Yes.
3: So no one's listening to this show. So will this be going to Broadway, this show?
1: We don't know. I mean, stay tuned. I know there have been meetings. In fact, I know there was a meeting at this time last week. So I don't know what has happened.
2: I mean, New York audiences will eat this show. The live band. Correct. There's no better way.
3: Band is amazing.
2: Without
3: actually
2: being alive at a time when he was doing it himself, there is no better way to experience his music than live on stage.
1: It's incredible.
2: With the fabulous Joel, bringing Frank to life on stage.
1: Yes.
3: And I should say the band is sensational. And also, I know the band. I've met some of the band in a little members club that I'm a member of, because when they do a matinee, they come in and have a lunch and a glass of wine.
1: I love that.
2: I see them at the interval in their suits as well.
3: Yes.
2: Very dapper.
1: They're the best.
3: Well, you can catch Anna in Sinatra the Musical at the Aldrich Theatre. And for more information and to book tickets, check out
2: SinatraMusical.com. That's SinatraMusical.com. We should also say there is a very special gala performance, which is in aid of Nordorf and Robbins. And that's on Thursday, the 15th of October. It's a brilliant charity that uses music as a form of therapy to help people with various needs. So all the proceeds from that performance on Thursday, the 15th of October, will go to Nordorf and Robbins. So go to SinatraMusical.com and book your tickets. Anna, thank you so much for coming in to see us.
3: Been
2: and have an amazing show tonight.
3: Let's hope it's not another 10 years.
2: Yes.
1: Thank you.

0: old Blue Eyes himself there with the iconic New York, New York. And you can catch all, you can hear all these hits performed live in Sinatra the Musical at the Aldrich Theatre. So I was thinking about how lovely Anna is. It was so nice.
1: So lovely.
0: So easy, isn't it?
1: I know.
0: And so talented.
1: 10 years.
0: 10 years.
1: It's gone by in an instant.
0: I know.
1: Well, that's just about all we have time for this week, but we'll be back same time next Friday with more music, more chat, and more suggestions of show to see across the capital and beyond.
0: We'll finish today with a bit of On Your Feet, recorded live at the Marquee Theatre on Broadway. 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

I'm coming down.

Congratulations.

Shirt, today. Shirt, my heart, shirt, shirt, shirt, shirt, shirt, shirt, shirt, shirt, shirt, shirt, shirt, shirt, shirt, shirt, shirt, shirt, shirt, shirt, shirt, shirt, shirt, shirt, shirt, shirt, shirt, shirt, shirt, shirt, shirt, shirt, shirt, shirt, shirt, shirt, shirt, shirt, shirt, shirt, shirt, shirt, shirt, shirt, shirt, shirt, shirt, shirt, shirt, shirt, shirt, shirt, shirt, shirt, shirt, shirt, 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

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Very round, very round, very round, very round, very round, very round, very round, very round, very round, very round, very round, very round, very round, very round, very round, very round, very round, very round, very round, very round, very round, very round, very round, very round, very round, very round, very round, very round, very round, very round, very round, very round, very round, very round, very round, very round, very round, very round, very round, very round, very round, very round, very round, very round, very round, very round, very round, very round, very round, very round, very round, very round, very round, very round, very round, very round, very round, very round, very round, very round, very round, very round, very round, very round, very round, very round, very round, very round, very round, very round, very round, very round, very round, very round, very round, very round, very round, very round, very round, very round, very round, very round, very round, very round, very round, very round, very round, very round, very round, very round, very round, very round, very round, very round, very round, very round, very round, very round, very round, very round, very round, very round, very round, very round, very round, very round, very round, very round, very round, very round, very round, very round, very round, very round, very round, very round, very round, very round, very round, very round, very round, very round, very round, very round, very round, very round, very round, very round

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0: Are we there yet? Are we?
1: Not there yet.
0: Yeah, I guess we're not. Do you know where we're going?
1: It's a surprise, isn't it? I thought you were taking me somewhere. It's a surprise.
0: Okay, well, it's going to be a surprise to me. This is a new series on Resonance 104.4. My name is Mark Aitken, and my guest this week is the artist Sharon Baker. And we're on a plane, and we're not sure. Are we there yet? That's the name of the new series. We haven't got a theme tune yet. This is as good as it gets for now.
1: Should we have a gin and tonic?
0: Yeah. Why not? Let's see if you can still get that on a plane nowadays.

0: some people in the back of the plane had too many gin and tonics.
1: I can see them actually. I can see them. They're young. They're like, they're 18-year-olds.
0: Okay.
1: First time out, possibly.
0: Yeah. All right.
1: Bless them.
0: All right. Okay. So let's. I think we have to pause now and wait until we land and find out where we're going to be. Yeah.
1: Okay. Okay. Really excited.
0: Seem like we're in Tokyo.
1: Way! This is something else. The airport's amazing. Look at that building.
0: Yeah, and this is nighttime, but everything just seems like it's daylight. There's so many neon lights here.
1: Yeah, it's so bright. Yeah. It's incredible.
0: Kind of makes you feel like you're in a YouTube video.
1: There are enough of them. Oh, I'm excited, Mark. I'm excited. Where are we going to go first?
0: I don't know. I mean, you know, what do you do in Japan on a night out when you first arrive? What would you suggest?
1: Let's just go for a wander. Let's just wander and not know where we're going.
0: Well, hold on a minute. Why don't we start? There's a karaoke bar.
1: Okay.
0: This is what you do in Japan,
1: okay,
0: karaoke?
1: Yeah.
0: Yeah, okay.
1: Yeah, go on then. Which

0: pie. Oh, oh, oh.
1: That was like Shoreditch on a Friday night.
2: Oh, yeah,
1: come all the way here for that.
2: It's so bad.
1: Terrible.
2: They were British, though. They weren't Japanese.
1: They were from
2: the plane.
1: The Japanese did it differently. They were the same. They were singing the same song on the plane.
2: They were guys from the plane.
1: Yeah.
2: But the Japanese do it completely differently. They don't do it like us. It's just like...
1: What, they don't get drunk and all sing loudly? I think they do.
2: They do, but they do it in one little room together. Yeah. So they're not humiliating themselves like we do.
1: Okay.
2: It's different.
1: Well, it's not easy to... not difficult to humiliate yourself, I find. we're going to... I think we need to go somewhere quiet. There's a temple over there. What do you say?
2: No, yeah, definitely. That looks amazing.
1: Okay.
2: It's great. It looks so green. The gardens look incredible.
1: Well, let's step in.

0: That was absolutely gorgeous.
1: Yeah, well, I don't know anything about what the chanting was, but Buddhist of some kind.
0: I think it was Shinto. Hey.
1: Careful.
0: Yeah, stay. Don't. He's small, but I don't like work of him. You, Mark, can you get him away? Can you get him away?
1: It's quite insistent, little dog.
0: It's just like, you know, I don't like dogs. I know you do, but I don't like them. Look at him.
1: It's a Shiba Inus.
0: What's a Shiba Inus?
1: They're descended from a wolf. Although you wouldn't think so,
0: really?
1: To look at it.
0: Really?
1: But they, they've got a reputation for
0: He's
1: being
0: tiny.
1: Very stubborn and independent.
0: Oh.
1: Does that ring any bells?
0: I don't know. I don't know what you mean. But he's tiny. How can he be a wolf?
1: Okay, but do you... Oh, no, it's descended from a wolf.
0: Okay, right.
1: Obviously, it's a long time ago.
0: Mm.
1: There you go. I think he's decided to get bored with us. But do you think it was barking in Japanese?
0: Don't know. Sounded the same to me.
1: Well, I'll tell you what.
0: Annoying.
1: I know something about this, about dogs barking in different
0: okay.
1: languages. But let's go and get something to eat.
0: Alright. Okay. Let's go and slurp some noodles. Right. Oh.
1: So I just wanted to tell you about the different languages of dogs.
0: Okay.
1: In different countries. Because we just heard a Japanese one. Apparently the Japanese bark, when they bark, they go wan wan.
0: Okay.
1: Which doesn't sound like the one we just encountered.
0: No, no.
1: The Shiba Inus. English woof woof, bow wow.
0: Okay.
1: We would know that. Mandarin Chinese, wang wang.
0: Wow.
1: Spanish, guau guau.
0: Say that again.
1: Guau guau.
0: Guau guau.
1: Or maybe
0: guau
1: guau.
0: Maybe.
1: French, woof woof.
0: Woof woof.
1: Sounds more like egg. German, woof woof.
0: Okay.
1: Wow wow. Italian, bow bow.
0: Okay.
1: Russian, gav gav. That just is ridiculous. Korean, mong mong.
0: Oh, mong mong.
1: Arabic, how how. Indonesian, guk guk. And Greek, it's also like the Russian, gav gav.
0: A lot of those don't sound like... A dog sound is a dog sound wherever you're in the world, isn't it? A lot of those don't sound... Is it onomatopoeic?
1: I guess so, yeah.
0: That's the word.
1: But what do you want to eat?
0: I think I'm going to have... I'm going to have some noodles. I'm going to have some ramen?
1: Ramen.
0: Noodles. Ramen.
1: Noodles.
0: Ramen.
1: Okay.
0: I'm going to have some ramen noodles. I'm going to have that one. That one there that looks like it's got... I don't know. It's got some stuff floating around in
1: I'm going to have some dumplings.
0: Oh.
1: Okay.
0: Are you going to ask for them?
1: Well, no, we just help ourselves.
0: Okay.
1: It's self-service.
0: Oh, is it?
1: Yeah, yeah.
0: Okay, all right
1: yeah.
0: then.
1: Yeah.
0: Okay.
1: Yeah. Well, I've been watching the other people.
0: You know, you're meant to slurp. Like, slurping is good manners.
1: Yeah?
0: When you're eating ramen, yeah. Mm.
1: So is that what you're about to do now?
0: Well, that's what, you know, that's my usual
1: So let's
0: way.
1: Hear you slurp. Okay. That's quite convincing.
0: But apparently it's also to sort of cool them down.
1: Okay. And here, just to back up my, so that you don't think it's just some wild theory, I do have a Japanese language course talking about dogs barking
0: oh.
1: in Japanese.
0: Go on then.
2: Hi, konnichiwa, Asuka-sensei desu. Hi, I'm Asuka-sensei, your Japanese teacher. Today I'm talking about how dogs bark in Japanese. Do your dog bark in Japanese or in English or Chinese or Spanish or whatever? Yes, so let's recap. How we say dog in Japanese language. Yes, dog is inu.
0: Inu.
2: I love this. Hiragana nu is inu kari kari. And then can you write kanji? Kanji dog is very similar to the kanji big. This part is big, but we are one dog. And then this is inu. Okay? Inu. Right. And then in Japanese language, dog bark. Let me ask you a question. In English or in your language, how dogs bark? When I was in Japan, when I learned English in Japanese schools, I learned dogs bark in English, bow wow. But now I live in the
1: UK. Well, that kind of proves my point, if it's worth proving. Probably not. Anyway, onwards. Also, have you ever heard of Daido Maruyama?
0: No.
1: No, the photographer, great Japanese photographer, kind of came through in the 60s and 70s. But he famously has this picture of a black dog, which he just kind of snapped as he was walking past, but has become a kind of icon for his work. And he said that the dog describes an image as a reflection of himself, and because he says, "I wander around, glare at things, and bark from time to time," which I have to say, I quite agree with that. Really, I think I spend a lot of time doing that myself.
0: Oh, Mark, have you seen those girls over there? Look at that. I love that Japanese fashion. I absolutely love it. Like, they've got long socks on. They look like anime characters. They're incredible. Have you seen the makeup on that girl with the blue hair? It's incredible.
1: Does it look like a cake?
0: Do you know? She's got... Hang on. She has got cuddly toys wrapped around her middle. That's mad. That is mad. I love it. I absolutely love it. You know, they're called Lolita. It's called Lolita fashion, not from the Nabokov novel.
1: No?
0: From a fashion brand, yeah. But that's what they're called, and they dress up like anime and manga characters.
1: Do they do that in the West as well? Is it just a Japanese thing?
0: It's a subculture, apparently. It's a subculture of fashion that the Japanese young people do, and I think it's to do with, you know, that like there's a conventional way that all the Japanese relate to each other, like, you know, and there's also a way the subcultures want to be individual, so they have their individualized expression in fashion, but they're very respectful and very, you know, dignified, if you like, sort of when they're in their community with other people.
1: Well, they're funny, so the Japanese, because they a lot of the younger people they completely imitate Western subcultures. I've seen Japanese reggae artists, punks, new romantics, all the subcultures over the years, and they're very, very faithful to it. But I've often wondered, well, what do they have of their own? Because if Elvis was still alive, which some people believe he still is, I think he would be living in Japan, because there's a lot of Elvises in Japan, yeah. And he would fit in quite well.
0: I just love the characterization, like the creativity that they bring to their fashion. And I think it is this sort of being an individual within a society that that is quite, quite sort of institutionalized, I suppose. You know, the like, I can't think of the word, but there's a lot of respect, isn't there? There's a lot of.

0: within that society, I think. Got there in the end.
1: Okay. Well, let's go in here.
0: There we go.
1: I think it looks like somebody's getting on stage. They're about to start. Oh, I think I know this guy. I've heard about him. He's called Mersbo. You heard of him?
0: No. Oh, no. What?
1: Don't know if you're going to like it.
0: No. What? What's happening? That's feedback. Is this smart? Is this how it's meant to be?
1: Yeah.
0: You like this stuff, don't you?
1: Well, everything has its place. It's not meant to be... But I know a bit about him. He's released... 500 records, and he's also a writer, and some of his texts are called The Anagram of Perversion, Noise War, Scum Culture, Anal Baroque, Cruelty Free Life. And then I did read recently that some 18-year-old kid in the States has been listening to one Mersbo record a day, so that's 500 days. He says he gets up at 7, gets breakfast, and then listens to Mersbo. That's his day.
0: Oh, okay. Well, I think it's an acquired taste for me.
1: Okay. Should we get out of here?
0: Yeah. It's like, and are all the records like that? I mean, is it just noise?
1: That was his... Is it the equivalent of a ballad for him?
0: Okay.
1: A lot of them are actually...
0: Okay.
1: Yeah. They're not easy listening, shall we say. But maybe we should get out of the city, because we come from a big city and we, you know, maybe need to think about...
0: Yeah.
1: So let's get the train.
0: Okay. Right. Where are we going, Mark? Mystery
1: I don't know.
0: Tour.
1: We've just got on this train.
0: Where is it going?
1: I don't know.
0: Oh, everything's so clean.
1: Yeah, and everything works.
0: And it works. Yeah. And there are no queues.
1: Mind you, we didn't get a ticket.
0: Jostle.
1: We didn't get a ticket, so they're quite trusting, these Japanese.
0: God. But they're very respectful as well. They don't jostle. You're not in somebody's armpit, are you?
1: Well, it's not rush hour.
0: No. It's very civilised. Nobody's talking, Mark. Nobody's saying anything.
1: Yeah, except for us. Okay, well, maybe we should, think about... What about we get the ferry to one of the islands? I hear they're quite nice.
0: Yeah.
1: Yeah, there's one I've heard about. So this is going to Sado Island? Sado Island?
0: Okay. Let's call it Sado rather than Sado.
1: Sado? Yeah. We've had a bit of Sado just now. Okay. So, but it's

0: It is beginning to rain.
1: Do you know anything about this island, Mark?
0: No, I don't.
1: Okay.
0: But we're just kind of getting out.
1: Yeah.
0: So...
1: It is raining. I'm going to put my coat on, actually. Hang on.

0: Oh, it's quite nice here.
1: Yeah. It's very green.
0: It's very peaceful.
1: Very peaceful. It's lovely. And actually, the rain is really refreshing. Is it coming from? Where's it coming from? It's coming from that

0: they're everywhere.
1: Not, oh my God, Mark, I think we've got to get out of here. I've just been bitten.
0: Yeah, well, if you hear frogs, it's because frogs eat mosquitoes, but they haven't eaten these ones.
1: Oh. Oh no, I hate this. I'm getting covered in them.
0: We can't even see because it's dark.

0: Listen to that.
1: What's that?
0: It's weird how that water's falling. It's really musical.
1: Yeah. That's... That's got to be a... That's got to be a sculpture or something.
0: No, that's just water falling in a pipe. Look, there's the pipe. You can see it. That's water dripping.
1: Yeah, but it's so... Sounds very Japanese. Sounds like Japanese music.

0: Well, let's see what's down there. Cool, you see those giant hands?
1: Yeah, what is that? What is that? It's...
0: Hold on. There's a plaque here. It says, it's called... I mean, these hands are about 3 meters high.
1: They're
0: and
1: massive.
0: There seems to be these scaffold poles hanging from the fingers. but it says here it's called Wakari Masen.
1: Wakari
0: I'm sure
1: Masen.
0: I'm not pronouncing it What's right, that, but does, it's the polite mean? Japanese phrase meaning, I don't know.
1: Oh.
0: Which is never a bad thing. It turns out it's Terry Riley. He designed it in 2021. And it's one of the... Wakari Masen is one of the first phrases he learned. And he wrote a melody using the word. But then he designed this, this statue to last for 1,000 years. Well, that remains to be seen, I guess. But the point is a kind of permanence, and you can play these poles.
1: Those scaffold poles.
0: Yeah. You see the mallet here? There's a mallet.
1: Okay. Okay. What? Are you gonna do it? Shall I?
0: Do you want to do it?
1: I'll do it.
0: Okay.
1: I'll
0: let
1: do
0: me
1: it.
0: Just. Let I'll me just. If just. Make sure you hold it the right way.
1: Yeah, okay, got it. Yeah, got it. Okay. Tell me when.
0: Okay.
1: All right, okay. Here we go.

0: There we go.
1: Yeah, well done. There's also there's some other stuff here about Terry Wright. It says he's moved to this island.
0: Yeah, I know that. He moved. He was here in COVID and he got stuck and he stayed.
1: Oh.
0: That's what I think happened. He stayed.
1: Something good came of that time then.
0: Yeah.
1: Well,
0: yeah.
1: For the people of Saddo Island.
0: Yeah.
1: And he, I think soon after that, he did a recording, well, a concert of his famous In C piece from 1964.
0: Yeah.
1: Very good year, 1964.
0: Yeah.
1: Yeah, it's a very famous piece, but he actually performed, which is quite unusual. And I read that at somewhere at any time in the world, In C is being played.
0: Really?
1: I don't know how they monitor that, but yeah. It's a lovely idea, but it's in the spirit of the piece, which it's deceptively simple.
0: Yeah.
1: It's simple, but can also easily be very complex, and it's easy to play. It's repetitive. It's made up of a series of 53 melodic fragments in a guided improvisation. That's what it says here. He said the score fits on a single page, and he said that if you can't do it with just that, it's not worth doing.
0: Do you know also he wrote that in one night?
1: Right.
0: And he said he had the idea on a bus. And he said, he sort of used the phrase something, I was quite affected at the time, which meant I think he was on something. And he heard it. He was going to do a gig and then he came back and he wrote it down in one night.
1: I think if you're a musician, like if you're a writer, words are in your head. If you're a musician, I think sounds are always in your head.
0: Mm.
1: And not even necessarily if you're a musician, but I think especially because that's what you do.
0: Yeah, I think...
1: I wonder what number bus it was.
0: I don't know. I think it was in New York at the time.
1: Right.
0: I can't remember.
1: Well, if it was here, if it had been the 37, he would never have got on it because it never comes.
0: Yeah.
1: If you live in South London, you might know that. Should we hear a little bit of In C?
0: Yeah, let's. I love his.
1: I think this is the performance from 2024. Ooh.

0: That was amazing. Yeah. Hearing that. What did you think?
1: I thought it was amazing, but when I did some research on Terry Riley, I think he's an incredible artist. So, and I found what he actually said about writing that piece. He said, "I was a bit altered and feeling really good on the bus," which is, I think means he's taken something. And "In the Sea was an epiphany of bells ringing out of the heaven. It was written in one night. I heard it. I was not the composer," is what he said.
0: Oh, wow. Which doesn't get better than that.
1: So beautiful.
0: Yeah.
1: He said, so on this, there are lots of interviews of him on the net, actually. And he said, "If you know what you're doing in the arts, then you're doing it wrong." This is what resonance is all about. "If you don't know, you're on the right track because you're open to a whole world of possibilities and just invite them in." So beautiful.
0: Yeah, it's not easy to get to that point because we're so conditioned not to do that.
1: And I think he feels like he's so authentic. He's so in that spontaneous place that it just all comes out of him. You know, it's completely free, completely fluid, absolutely, yeah, absolutely gorgeous.
0: Should we go back?
1: Okay, that was quick.
0: Oh, I hope, do you want a gin and tonic?
1: Yeah. A large one.
0: I don't think those karaoke people are on the plane this time, so that's good. But actually, that Terry Riley sculpture reminded me of another piece called Long Player, which you know about.
1: I do. Trinity Boy Wharf, playing for 1,000 years, is it?
0: Yeah.
1: Designed to not repeat a single phrase in 1,000 years, is that right?
0: Yep.
1: Mm. Yeah. With singing bowls.
0: Tibetan singing bowls, yeah.
1: Yeah.
0: Yeah. Yeah.
1: Yeah. Yeah.
0: And he plays the it's one recording, and then re-recorded at different speeds and then fed into a computer program that then plays them all, and so they all start off at the same point, but because they're different lengths, they're looped and the loops are different lengths, so they only come back into the same repeated sequence again exactly 1,000 years later. That's what they've calculated. So we'll come into sequence again a little bit before Terry Riley's statue is still standing, hopefully. I think Terry Riley's statue has probably got more chance of surviving.
1: Well, the long player.
0: Well, the thing is, long play has to rely on electricity, computers. We hope they're still around in 1,000 years, but I don't know.
1: Yeah.
0: It's quite hard to imagine.
1: That's true. That's true.
0: So we're on our way home.
1: Oh. Could have stayed a bit longer.
0: We could have stayed a bit longer, and ours not very long to go to Japan. But that's the first of the series.
1: It was good.
0: Are we there yet? And I've been Mark Aitken, and
1: I've been Sharon Baker.
0: Thank you very much, Sharon, my special guest. And see you in a month's time.

Hello, you're listening to Rock 4, the French music show on 104.4 Resonance FM. My name's David McKenna, and we're well into La Rentrée now, which is the French return to, well, everything, like back to school, but back to everything. And there are so many magnificent albums coming out at the moment, including one by Brahma, and I just played you the title track of their second album called La Rêve, which means The Dream in Occitan. And there were bass, drums, guitar, and hurdy-gurdy four-piece. And next up, it's Sur Dur, who also regularly sings in Occitan, but on this track, Pauvre Cirque, from his superb album Outre d'Or, which is also just out now. He's with Héloïse Descazes on this one from Alt, and it's called Pauvre Cirque.

So that was Cyril Dure, and after that, flautist or flutist, whatever you prefer, Delphine Jussin from her debut album Calamities, and that was the title track. And Jussin also plays with the trio Noot, N-O-U-T, and has also been involved with Mats Gustafsson's Fire Orchestra, among other groups, and that album is pretty astonishing as well, I think. Now, this is Gaspar Klaus.

So Gaspar Claus is a cellist, and his new album on Infine is called Cells, and the piece I played you is Die Wahl der Vögel, which translated from German means something like the choice of birds. And keeping it a little bit thematic, the next track I played you was from Antoine Bélanger, and it's called L'Animal, from an album called La Flûte en un je ne sais quoi. Now, I've got a gig tip for you this week. It's at Café Otto on Wednesday. That's tomorrow, if you're listening when this show first goes out. And it features Auto Reverse, who are the guitar and Dex duo of Nina Garcia and Arnaud Rivière. And there's also Deep Tree Scale, which is the project of Maxime Primo, who's also makes music as High Wolf and Black Zone Myth Chant. And that's a sort of techno-trad project. And there's also a Bulgarian producer, Evit Sales, as well on the lineup. So should be a great night of music. Right, I've got space for one more track this evening from really another wonderful album that's just been released from Omerta, who are a six-piece featuring Florence Giraud on vocals. And there's also Jeremy Sauvage, who's from France, and Latène on bass, Jonathan Grandcolo on drums, he's also in Société Étrange, lots of other great people on there as well. And this is on Zamzam Records, Standard Infi and Carton. I believe it's going to be their last album, but if so, they're going out on a high. The album is En Bleu, and this is L'étendue du lieu. Thanks very much for listening, and I'll be back next week with more from the French Fringes.

0: For the Lost is a weekly exploration of the curious, dark, and the surreal. It's a space where sound and story slip beneath the surface of the everyday. Through a curated blend of radio plays, poetry, experimental soundscapes, live performances, and discussions, myself, musician and curator Dee Sada, journeys into the intriguing corners of culture and the imagination.
1: It was about 1984, something like that, and I was well into the Jackson 5, madly in love with Michael Jackson. My bedroom walls were testament to this, with pictures of Michael everywhere. I used to sleep in the top bunk, and my younger sister was in the bottom bunk. My older sister, who had not long given birth to my niece, was in a single bed opposite. I woke up in the middle of the night, and I was looking down at my elder sister's bed with a crib on the floor beside her. At the end of her bed was a little girl in a white lace gown, and I can only describe her as a 3 or 4 year old little Shirley Temple with this mop of curly blonde hair. I was staring at her, and I wasn't frightened of her because she was so gorgeous. I could only see her side on because she was looking down at my sister. And I immediately knew it was someone in spirit form because I could see my favourite poster of Michael Jackson right through her body.

0: That was the track We Come in Peace by the band O. It is Monday the 13th of July and you're listening to For the Lost, and really excited to have with us today our special guest, Sarah Sparks. Welcome to the show, Sarah.
1: Thank you, Dee. I'm very excited to be here.
0: We're very excited to have you on. And we kick-started the show with a ghost story there from you. And tell us a bit about the story and the author.
1: That was one of a number of ghost stories I collected when I was in Liverpool. I did an artist residency at FACT in Liverpool as part of an exhibition called No Such Thing as Gravity, which explored those kind of areas of research which kind of cross from science into kind of magic. And I was looking at ghosts. As part of the project, I put a call out for local Liverpool ghost stories. And it turns out that Liverpool is very haunted.
0: Right.
1: And a lot of ghost stories came through. There were several from a woman called Laura Dove, and I actually met Laura and recorded her ghost stories. And I've annotated, I've compiled them all on a blog of Liverpool ghost stories. But Laura's story was particularly interesting. Would you like to hear more about her story?
0: Yes, absolutely, yeah.
1: So Laura, she moved to Liverpool with her family, and she was from a mixed heritage family with an Irish mother and a West Indian father. And they moved to a new estate in Liverpool, and they had a lot of racist comments as they were moving into their new flat. People were sort of taunting them and telling them it was haunted. And they assumed that that was part of the racism, was to sort of, you know, was to provoke and say, yeah, you're moving into a haunted flat. But it turned out that the flat was haunted. Well, certainly Laura and her siblings experienced a lot of things that they couldn't explain while they were living there, including that story that I just told you about the little girl appearing in front of her sister's baby's crib. So you can imagine it was quite a crowded flat with all the sisters in there and a brother as well. There were other stories about orphans around, or about children, sorry, not orphans, children. Spoilers, sorry about that, about children around a fountain kind of sort of floating into the air, and also about strange sounds, bangings on doors, blood appearing on the floor. Now, the apartments they lived in, I went and did a little bit of research into the history of that space, and previously it had been a home for orphaned girls. Right. So that was an interesting kind of connection, maybe. Although, as somebody collecting ghost stories and making work about and organising events about ghosts, I don't like to take a position on either side as either a believer or a sceptic. I try very hard to remain neutral. So I see it as a fascinating and haunting story.
0: No, and we appreciate you sharing that with us, and hearing a bit more about your work is very exciting. And what was the moment for you then, Sarah? Was this something that happened when you were younger? Perhaps you read something, you might have seen something. What got you working into the world of ghosts and the paranormal?
1: I grew up in the 1970s, and children's television in that period of time was full of stories about ghosts and the paranormal. You know, if it wasn't a sort of psychedelic stone circle with a cult leader, you know, sending people off into space, there would be, you'd meet a little child at a moon dial at midnight, you know, when the clock strikes 11, you know, 13, and you know, some sort of phenomena would happen. And there were sort of endless books and television programs that I think a lot of people from my generation, it really fed into our collective unconscious. But I also had a family on my maternal side who loved to tell stories about ghosts. These were more apocryphal stories, so stories from the village and the area that they'd grown up in, ghosts and devils and things that aren't explainable, and so that also kind of got into my unconscious as well. And then as I got older and being a bit of, you know, the weird sort of outsider child, then I also was drawn towards the paranormal and to the cultures around that, which where I sort of felt like I found a home with people that shared that interest.
0: That's fantastic. And, you know, you are an artist, you are a curator, you give a lot of lectures in this space. So you are a sort of leading expert in the world of ghosts and the paranormal. And I would love to know a bit more about your artistic practice. I know that there is another sort of big piece of who you are and what you do. So do tell us a bit about sort of latest exhibitions or a recent project of yours.
1: Thank you, Dee. That is so kind of you to describe me as an expert. I think of myself as an amateur ghost expert. So I put the word amateur first because I'm not doing it as part of a PhD research, or I'm doing it very much in that amateur sense. And I enjoy that. But thank you. And yes, as to my own interest in ghosts as an artist, I think that started, that's also quite a while ago, in 2008, when I co-curated an exhibition called Ghost at St John in Bethnal Green, which is a church in East London that hosts exhibitions. And I'd been looking for a space to host an exhibition that looked at the idea of the ghost story. And this space just seemed perfect. And a friend, Amy Clark, had just taken on running an art space there. So I put in a proposal for an exhibition and co-curated what I was hoping would be like a Christmas party for artists, because I felt we didn't get to have Christmas parties, office parties. And I like the idea of the Christmas ghost story. I don't know if you ever watched them, you know, those, or have seen the repeats of or the remakes of a BBC ghost story for Christmas.
0: Yeah, absolutely.
1: So, you know, that was that kind of idea that I wanted to recreate in an exhibition. So together with Ricardo Vidal, we turned the church into a phantasmagoria with projections, performances, film screenings, sound art. So it was a kind of experiential thing. And it was just on for a weekend. And that was very successful. We were really blown away by the conversations we had with artists and people that weren't artists, just everybody that came in had a viewpoint about ghosts and had something to say on the subject or had experiences. And so we thought, this is interesting, we should research this further. And so we developed a research project called Ghost, which started out at Senate House in London, at the University of London, where Ricardo worked. And and then it's had a long story since then.
0: And we're looking forward to hearing more about that. I mean, I thought we could sort of talk a bit more about the concept of a ghost, which I think, depending on where you are in the world, your own beliefs, your own experiences, it can have a different meaning. Some people put things down to, it was sleep paralysis and you had this sort of vision or a dream, or some people feel it's dead ancestors coming back to visit us. But I would love to hear from you, you know, what are your thoughts in terms of what is actually a ghost?
1: All of those things. I think it's all of those things. And I remain somebody, who's forever interested in people's ghost stories, their experience, their ideas about what a ghost might be. I want to hear all of those different theories. And I want to bring people together. So that's part of the idea of the Ghost Hostings, which are a series of interdisciplinary seminars and performance events where a different subject around ghosts and hauntings is taken, and people from different fields of research are brought together to discuss that subject. So you'll get a complete skeptic together with somebody, for example, a guy called John Sabal, who is the ghost excavator, and he believes that he can recreate the sounds of the American Civil War and bring ghosts back out from the ground with these sounds. So we have him together with an academic who's skeptical about ghosts completely, and then have a discussion around that. So, but for the purposes of the ghost project, I had to take a clear definition about what a ghost might be, because the idea or the word ghost is kind of used sort of metaphorically for lots of different contexts. So one of the coolest things I've been asked to do by just being an artist interested in ghosts, ending up being asked to write for the Encyclopedia of the Paranormal. That was so exciting. And the book is called Ghost Spirits and Psychics, The Paranormal from Alchemy to Zombies. And it's edited by a chap called Matt Cardan, who got in touch with me and said, would I write the section on ghosts? So I've written that entry on ghosts, and I'll just read a little bit from that. Ghosts. A ghost is the incorporeal part of a human being, or sometimes an animal, or more rarely, an object. manifesting after death to the living. This concept of the ghost as an immaterial presence of the deceased haunting the living exists around the world and throughout recorded history. The word ghost originates from the Old English word ghast, meaning spirit, soul, breath, life, with the latter two here having connotations of something immaterial. Spectre, phantom, apparition, and spirit, all from French and Latin etymological roots, are some of the other words used to refer to ghost in English-speaking countries, and each word has a different nuance derived from its original meaning and its evolution over time. Spectre suggests a visual manifestation of a menacing ghost, and both phantom and apparition give the impression of something illusory, immaterial in appearance. Spirit has a more religious connotation, and the word was translated originally as Holy Ghost into English in versions of the Bible. Languages all around the world contain words to describe the spirit of the immaterial part of a deceased person. And often these words, like the type of ghost they describe, have traversed national borders and been assimilated across cultures.

It's not the red of the dying sun, the morning sheet's surprising stain. It's not the red of which we bleed. A red of Cabernet Sauvignon, a world of ruby, all in vain. It's not.

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0: this would be your corner. I wish this would be your corner. I wish this would be your corner. Your corner. I wish it is as black as Malevich Square, the cold furnace in which we stare. A high pitch on the future scale. It is the starless winter night's tale. It suits you well. It is that black. It is that black. It is that black. It is that black.
1: Listening to For the Lost, and we have our special guest in the studio, Sarah Sparks. Welcome back, Sarah.
2: Hello.
1: So one question I'm dying to ask you is, have you ever had a ghostly or paranormal experience yourself?
2: That's a great question. When I was part of the exhibition No Such Thing as Gravity in Liverpool, the curator of that exhibition, Rob Lefrenet, he said, my instruction to you, Sarah, is that you need to finally see a ghost, because I hadn't seen a ghost or seen anything that convinced me that I'd had a paranormal experience. And in a way, I still haven't had anything that I can 100% say, yes, this was definitely a ghost. However, I have got one story for you of something which still gives me the shudders. There's an artist called Mayuki Kazahara, and she made a piece of work for one of the ghost exhibitions at St. John on Bethnal Green. So we didn't end up just having one there. We had four in the end, four exhibitions at St. John on Bethnal Green. And for one of those exhibitions, Mayuki created something called a hungry ghost, which is in Japanese culture. But it has come originally from Hindu culture, the gaki. So the gaki is a type of ghost that has had a very unsatisfied life, or maybe has been cruel, corrupt, unkind in life, and dies unfulfilled, and spends the whole time as a ghost or spirit hungry, desperate for food, trying to find something, you know, to fulfill them and satisfy themselves. So she made hungry ghosts, and they were very small and beautiful, and the little figures sort of curled over. And her hungry ghost had come from the Japanese tradition of the hungry ghost and the hungry ghost festival, I think they have in Japan. And that ghost had travelled via Hinduism into Buddhism and then to Japan. So this is kind of one of those examples of how ghosts actually, they don't need passports. They come and they cross borders, and they kind of, you know, get assimilated into different cultures. So anyway, little silver box. Really beautiful, like something you'd have beautiful, expensive sweets in. And inside, a tiny little handheld kind of figure carved by the artist. Beautiful, you know, free. So everyone wanted one. However, you had to sign a certificate. If you wanted one of these free ghosts, hungry ghosts, you signed a certificate that said you promised to feed it. Because the only way to stop a hungry ghost coming and wrecking your life by bringing you ill fortune and haunting you and generally disturbing you and bringing you ill health is to feed it. So you're supposed to leave food and offerings to it. So people had these hungry ghosts, and various people fed them, and I didn't, because I really wanted to see the ghost. So I left the ghost unfed, and nothing happened. I was very disappointed. A friend of mine said, I want to get rid of this ghost. I've had little footsteps all around the house every night, and I really wish I hadn't taken the ghost, but nothing. Anyway, one day, it was after a day of editing a film, and I'd spending ages editing, and I was really tired and having those sort of strange auditory hallucinations you can have after editing sound. And I went to sleep, and I woke up. Well, I thought I'd woken up, and I woke up, and it was the morning, and I was in my bed, and it was my room. And I thought, there's somebody leaning over me. And I looked around, and there was a woman leaning over me with her eyes closed and her hands stretched out towards me, and her eyes were closed. And it was like my thought, this is what I thought, was I thought, it's like she is eating or feeding on my anxiety. That's the thought that came into my head. And I also thought at the same time, there's somebody in my room. What the hell are they doing there? And I flung my arm out towards her really quite violently and said, you know, swore at her to get out, and she disappeared. Anyway, straight after that, I got a chocolate biscuit and put it under the hungry ghost. And I still feed it to this day.
1: You still feed it. Well, and did that woman ever reappear?
2: No.
1: Gosh. That's, so she was fed and happy after that.
2: She was fed and happy, although I will still say to myself, it was to do with the, me being in a kind of bit of an altered state already from sleep deprivation and so on and so on. So I'll still make a rational explanation. So there's two sides to me, the one that tries to explain it away rationally and the other one that gets the biscuit for the ghost.
1: Absolutely, which I love. And, one of the things that excites me about your work, Sarah, it's very collaborative. You put on, you curate events, you take part in panel events, you bring people together, which is absolutely fantastic. It's a really sort of, expressive way of community way of working. And if you could reach out to an artist or a musician or someone you haven't yet worked with, who would that be? Anyone that you're really keen to work with?
2: Oh my goodness, there's lots of people, although I do like discovering sort of new artists as well. So to who would I like to work with? That's really put me on the spot now. I think one of the things we did with Ghost was we did lots of call outs. That was really how the whole model worked, was that we would put a call out into academic journals and into, online journals and academic newsletters, and also in arts newsletters as well, so that we would get both artists and researchers. And I think I'm still really in that. That's, I would prefer that. I would prefer to see how people respond to it rather than actually going looking for different artists to be in an exhibition. So, I think it would still come from the call out. That's still the model I like to work with. And then seeing what comes out, what emerges.
1: Oh, that's fantastic. And in terms of, you've spoken a bit about things that you've done in the UK, in Liverpool, other areas. But I also heard that you went to Taiwan and you did some research there. And it was quite interesting in terms of the different takes on ghosts there. So I'd love to hear a bit more about that trip and the impact it had on you.
2: Yes, it was. I've collected ghost stories in for a number of different institutions. So that started out in Senate House, where I was a research fellow at the Harry Price Library of Magical Literature. We can come back to him later because there's a lot to be said about him. And it's an archive of a ghost hunter. And I did a lot of things as part of that project, ghost hostings, events, and I was artist in residence, and also collected ghost stories. There was a librarian called Chris Joseph, who's also written an amazing book called Jeff, G-E-F, which is all about Jeff, the poltergeist mongoose on the Isle of Man. A fantastic book. Chris Joseph was working at Senate House Library, so we sort of teamed up and collected ghost stories. So they were interesting narratives about Senate House specifically. And then I moved on to Liverpool, and as I've spoken about earlier, and then the exhibition that was in Liverpool went to Taiwan. And I was asked to do the same thing, to research ghosts in Taiwan and to collect ghost stories. And so I went to Taiwan, had, a really lovely host there, the National Taiwan Museum of Fine Art. They were wonderful. And then began to go about doing the same research that I'd done in the UK, and found that I had to completely rethink everything and completely tear up my questions. Taiwan has a very interesting culture around ghosts, because they sort of broke away from China during it's Chiang Kai-shek, I think. I'm going to get all my dates, etc., and facts wrong now, but the emperor of China, I think, fled from China, and China became communist, the People's Republic of China, and Taiwan became its own independent country, and there's still a big dispute between both Taiwan and China about independence. However, because Taiwan is on its own, they kept the culture around ghosts very strongly that come from the Chinese culture. They also had in Taiwan, the indigenous people in Taiwan. So they are from a sort of Australasian background, and they have a spirit-based belief system, which is very sort of animistic. So in Taiwan, most people believe in ghosts. That's what I discovered when I was there. And it's so embedded into the culture. So questions that I had and I'd asked in the UK to people who describe themselves as ghost hunters. There were lots of those I met in paranormal research groups describing ghost hunting. That kind of language in Taiwan really offended people. And they said, no, no, how can you hunt your ancestors? This is disrespectful. Why would you want to hunt a spirit anyway? Why would you want to catch it? It's a spirit. It's got its purpose and, you know, it's there to help you and guide you. Why would you want to sort of catch it? And, you know, and I thought, my goodness, yeah, you know, we sort of, maybe it's from our own dislocation from the idea of spirit that we are so determined to catch and analyze and kind of get some kind of thing down on paper that says, right, this is a ghost, this is what it is. And in Taiwan, it was okay to say, no, you're never going to be able to do that. You just believe in them. And so that was a massive revelation. And I went to meet a spirit medium there. That's quite an everyday thing to go and see a medium. They are in the temples and they also practice independently from temples in their own homes. People go for them to guide for guidance from spirits that are ghosts that could be their ancestors or ghosts that could be gods. So some of the ghosts are gods. Mm. And they've kind of either already at that status or they can rise up and get to that status. And then when somebody dies, they're cremated. However, just before their body is cremated, people burn a ghost house, which is an absolutely gorgeous, looks like a beautiful doll's house, paper house that's been made for the spirits of the dead people to live in after they've dead. And so this is burnt, and then the body can be burnt because it's got somewhere to live after they've died.
1: That's absolutely fantastic and really appreciate you sharing that with us. I was doing a little bit of research last year into particularly sort of Eastern views of sort of ghosts and the paranormal, particularly looking at sort of India and other places as well. So it is very interesting that especially in where a particular religion believes in reincarnation, it's a very different approach to believing in ghosts than we sort of see or hear in the Western world. So it's great to hear about your experience in Taiwan.
2: I would love to hear more about that, and particularly about reincarnation.
1: Well, we will certainly come back to that shortly.

0: So I'm going to just tell you a few ghost stories collected at Senate House.
1: So these are ghost stories that have come from people that work at Senate House. Many of them are anonymous stories. People tended to prefer to be anonymous at Senate House. Senate House has the library of the ghost hunter Harry Price, and it used to be stored on the 8th floor of the tower at Senate House in the stacks, and lots of strange phenomena take place in that location. So I'll just read a couple of those stories. Book throwing ghost. A former library colleague reports having undergone a frightening experience while in the Senate House book stacks some years ago. He was alone on the 8th floor, and he had to look for a book in the room at the southern end of the floor. It was quiet and still. Bending down to the bottom shelf to locate the book, he was startled to hear a sudden noise behind him, and then a book scudded along the floor, landing close by. It apparently had been thrown across the room. But by whom? He was alarmed, since he knew there was no one else there on the 8th floor at that time, and he didn't linger. He grabbed the book he'd been searching for and quickly left the room without further delay. So I can tell you another story from this same building, from Senate House. So there's another location in Senate House. The lifts at Senate House are all said to be haunted. So if you ever visit Senate House and get into a lift, there's likely a ghost story associated with it. This story is called Who Called the Lift? Mick Lucette is the building services manager at Senate House. Mick witnessed a mysterious cloaked figure moving on the stairs ahead of him as he made his way towards the lift in the building. The same lift has been linked to sightings of what is assumed to be Sir Edwin Deller's ghost. Mick was going to go and get the lift, and he saw a figure ahead of him on the stairs with a cloak, who was also seeming to be heading towards the lift. So Mick hurried up because he didn't want this chap to get into the lift and go get the lift and go ahead of him and lose his chance to get onto the lift. So Mick ran ahead and got to the lift and found that there was nobody in there. However, the lift was there. So who called the lift?
2: Wow, that is, I actually, during my university days, used to study at Senate House. And I remember the first day I arrived to get my library card, and I was given a tour of the building. And someone told me a lie that I believed for many years about Senate House. They were like, this is where they filmed the Ghostbusters scene of the lady in the library. So I sort of, for the next 3 years of studying there, thought, oh my gosh, this is where they filmed it. But apparently it was in New York. But definitely spooky. And I remember those lifts because they are ones that have a shutter across. They're very small. They're very cramped. They have a big metal grill, and then the door shuts, so it's a very confined space, and it does feel like you're in some sort of Victorian contraption and you're not sure whether you'll make it out alive. So certainly strikes a chord with me there.
1: Yeah, there's that one. I think they nicknamed the coffin.
2: Yeah. I've been in the coffin
1: house.
2: and you know, Sarah, you've obviously done a lot of research-based projects in particular locations. We've heard about the work that you've done at FACT in Liverpool, the Senate House project, and you have a really exciting project coming up that I'm interested in finding out more. It's the project you're doing at the Grange based on automated drawings, and would love to hear a bit more about that.
1: I think it's from about 3 years now, I've been doing automatic drawings. So I did a course online, I think it was a lockdown course, and I wanted to learn something new myself. And I'm very interested in spiritualist art. And so I thought I'll do a course where you're introduced to the practices of accessing your unconscious and making a drawing directly from it. And it was a wonderful course. We were given homework to do. And first of all, I was terrible. I didn't seem to be able to produce anything. I just was too conscious about what I was doing and trying to control the drawing and imposing my will upon it, what I wanted to look like. But suddenly I had this breakthrough and I just started drawing, and I've discovered this way of just, you know, switching off kind of the critical part of your mind that sort of starts to try to impose something upon a drawing and just allow whatever was coming through to come through. And then I've been exploring that further. So I did I went and taught a course in it myself in Sweden. And then I went and did a residency in Poland, where I did a huge drawing that was sort of my dream of a meadow that I spent my days in the, and then went back in the evening and remembered the meadow and just drew it from my memory and from my thoughts and dreams of this place. And then more recently, I did the same thing with a book called Ridley Walker, which I don't know if you will have heard about, but that's an amazing speculative fiction. And I was asked to be in an exhibition about it, about Ridley Walker. And I made a large scale drawing again, in which I'd read the book and then I just let the images come out. So I'm going to be going to the Grange Projects, which is a Norfolk based artist residency. And they invite sort of cohorts of 10 people to come along and do a residency, either for 10 days or for 4 days. And I think they carefully select people so that they're sort of going to have similar interests. And so I'll be making drawings which kind of tune into the space itself, and are also linked to kind of movement. I've been learning to how to, with an amazing practitioner, I'm going to forget her surname. She goes by How to Be Feral, I think is her name on Instagram, Claire Lussain. And she I've been going to her classes where you learn how to move with nature intuitively. So that's kind of linking that moving in nature together with drawing. And I'm going to be doing that in the residency. And also, I think as well, looking for bats with my bat detector.
2: And tell us about your bat detector. What sort of the equipment? What do you use?
1: It's something that picks up the sonar of the bats as they're flying around, and they send out kind of signals. So the signals kind of, you know, this little device picks them up, and you can hear this lovely noise. It's kind of like a kissing noise, because like that kind of the bats kind of flying around. And different bats have different frequencies. So that's kind of another sort of invisible thing made visible. So and that's just an extra thing I'll be doing, because I just like bats.
2: Well, perhaps you can come on the show afterwards and we can play some of those recordings. They sound absolutely fascinating.
1: I'd love to.
2: Okay, we'll have a bat date soon.
1: Yeah, a bat date.
2: One of my most favourite places in London is down the road from me. It's Tower Hamlet Cemetery Park, a really beautiful former Victorian cemetery. I take my dog walking there, and they actually have sort of bat walking sessions sort of at dusk, and where you can go along and look for bats. So they've got some great events there, and I've seen a few actually just on my own sort of walking around there. So, you know, as you say, they are fascinating, particularly when you see them in a graveyard. As a former goth, I love that stuff. So
1: yeah, you can't beat it.
2: You can't goths beat it at all.
1: Goths and bats in a graveyard.
2: Absolutely. It's a dream come true. And, you know, great to hear that you're doing this sort of on the side recording project with your bat detector. You've got the drawings that you're doing. Are you planning to have an exhibition, or sort of what's the end product of the residency? What are you planning to sort of have as an outcome after that?
1: I'm not entirely sure. I'm quite happy about that with these particular drawings. At the moment, I feel I'm exploring things with them, and I've been lucky enough to be asked to go to do residencies and put them in exhibitions. And if something comes up, then I'm very happy to do it. But what I am exploring is with a group of artists led by Ruth Calland. So in terms of exhibitions, what's coming up is Ruth Calland is organising an exhibition which is definitely going to be looking around the haunted and the ghostly, and almost the idea of it's going to be at Halloween. So it's going to really look at and explore those ideas of kind of communion with spirits at that time of the year. And I don't want to say too much about it, because there's a group of us who've been meeting, that's been convened by Ruth, who have been developing this together. But it's going to take place in October near Halloween, and it'll be at the Barbican Studios in Black Horse Road in Walthamstow. And I've also currently have a piece of work in the College of Psychic Studies, which I'm incredibly excited about. There was an exhibition there recently. The medium is the message. And the exhibition was curated by Jackie McIntosh. Previously to that, there was a curator called Vivian Roberts, who was the curator and archivist at the College of Psychic Studies. And Vivian, I know of from the London Fortean Society talks. And so she was aware of my work and she wanted one of my ghost paintings for the art, for the collection. So it's gone into the collection of the College of Psychic Studies. So for me, that is, that's such a delight that I have a piece of work in that collection. Because as an artist trying to document all this research I've done into ghosts, I had to think about a way to do that creatively. And so what I've been doing is making 101 ghost stories. And these are paintings based on my research. And one of them is now in the College of Psychic Studies.
2: Well, congratulations. And I hope some of our listeners and will go down and have a look and see some of your artwork there.

A message from the medium. April the 18th, 2017. Interview with a Taiwan spirit medium. Not long after

0: in a quiet suburban backstreet in the lush subtropical foothills around Taipei. Warm rain was softly falling when we arrived at the temple. The sound of this mingled with running water from a nearby stream. We left our shoes outside to join those other visitors already inside in a small courtyard. The large three-legged incense burner sent out clouds of heady fumes. Incense is placed in the burner after a wish has been made to a deity at the temple. In Taiwan, a spirit medium speaks to the spirits of gods and ghosts. The gods or deities may also have been mortals whose worthy deeds in life allow for their spirit or ghost to ascend to the status of a god. The ghosts could be those of a visitor's ancestor, or they could be anonymous, lost souls. A spirit medium consults the spirits of gods for advice, interpreting this advice for those that come for a sitting with them. They may also help directly or indirectly with discontented ghosts, lost souls, aiding these to move on to a higher plane or to find peace for both ghosts and those troubled by them. Inside the small temple, there were already many people waiting for their consultation. They were waiting on seats around the side of the room, where they could also watch and hear other sittings with the medium. As I don't speak Mandarin, I am unable to follow what is being said. Pepe's voice and movements are full of energy. She is wearing a bright pink top and she sits at a large table facing shrines filled with statues of the Buddha, human and animal deities. During consultation, she casts two divination blocks, crescent moon-shaped pieces of wood, onto the floor. The position in which the blocks land directs her in her divination. I have come to interview her about ghosts, but I am persuaded into having a consultation too, and this makes me a little uneasy and adds to my disorientation. However, I accept this offer and decide to embrace it, filling in a card with my lunar birth month, my place of residence, and questions for the medium and some other details. Pepe is a very successful medium, and people come from great distances to see her, so I have to wait a while, but eventually my turn comes. I had prepared some questions for Pepe in advance and had these translated into Mandarin. However, the interview was very much led by Pepe and I soon lost track and abandoned my original questions. I had planned to ask the same series of questions that I asked Liverpool ghost experts, but had come to realise how at odds many of them were with cultural practices and beliefs about ghosts in Taiwan. A second translator was there for a consultation, and they took over during the interview, and I would like to extend my thanks to her and credit her by name. However, I hope I don't have it, and I hope that one day she sees or hears this and is able to get in touch. If you'd like to hear what Pepe had to say to me and what her advice to me was, you can listen on theghostportal.co.uk, where you can also hear Liverpool ghost stories and other ghost stories that I collected in Taiwan.
1: Thank you so much, Sarah. It's been a real pleasure having you on the show. I wondered if you could point our listeners in the direction of where they can find you, your Instagram handle or website.
0: Thanks very much, dear. I've really loved this. It's wonderful to be able to talk about ghosts with somebody. People can find me on Instagram as the Sarah Sparks on Instagram. And there are several ghost websites. There's ghosthostings.co.uk and theghostportal.co.uk. And the ghosts of Senate House. A lot of people are after the ghost portal, the ghosthostings.co.uk. I've had a lot of people writing to me wanting to buy that web address, right. Interestingly. And I guess ghost hostings, you know, has got lots of different meanings, and ghosting particularly.
1: Yes.
0: It's got a very different meaning.
1: It does.
0: But that's where you can find me. And if you have ghost stories, I always love to hear them.
1: Amazing. Well, we'll certainly tell our listeners to track you down and send you their thoughts and some of their stories as well. It's been a real pleasure having you on the show. We hope you can come back, post your residency, share some bat sounds. Let's have our bat date and see you in the autumn. But thank you so much, Sarah, and we look forward to seeing you soon.
0: Thank you.
2: Like, open the bruise up and let some of the blues blood come out to show them. I had to, like, open the bruise up and let some of the

blues blood come out to show them. I had to, like, open the blues up and let some of the blues blood come out to show them. Come out to show them, come out to show them, come out to show them, come out to show them, come out to show them, come out to show them, come out to show them, come out to show them, come out to show them, come out to show them, come out to show them, come out to show them, come out to show them, come out to show them, come out to show them, come out to show them, come out to show them, come out to show them, come out to show them, come out to show them, come out to show them, come out to show them, come out to show them, come out to show them, come out to show them, come out to show them. Come out to show them, come out to show them, come out to show them, come out to show them, come out to show them, come out to show them, come out to show them, come out to show them, come out to show them, come out to show them, come out to show them, come out to show them, come out to show them, come out to show them, come out to show them, come out to show them, come out to show them, come out to show them, come out to show them, come out to show them, come out to show them, come out to show them, come out to show them, come out to show them, come out to show them, come out to show them, and come out to show them, and come out to show them, and come out to show them, and come out to show them, and come out to show them, and come out to show them, and come out to show them, and come out to show them, and come out to show them, and come out to show them, and come out to show them, and come out to show them, and come out to show them, and come out to show them, and come out to show them, and come out to show them, and come out to show them, and come out to show them, and come out to show them, and come out to show them, and come out to show them, and come out to show them, and come out to show them, and come out to show them, and come out to show them, and come out to show them, and come out to show them, and come out to show them, and come out to show them, and come out to show them, and come out to show them, and come out to show them, and come out to show them, and come out to show them, and come out to show them, and come out to show them, and come out to show them, and come out to show them, and come out to show them, and come out to show them, and come out to show them, and come out to show them, and come out to show them, and come out to show them, and come out to show them, and come out to show them, and come out to show them, and come out to show them, and come out to show them, and come out to show them, and come out to show them, and come out my shoulder, come out my shoulder, come out my shoulder, come out my shoulder, come out my shoulder, come out my shoulder, come out my shoulder, come out my shoulder, come out my shoulder, come out my shoulder, come out my shoulder, come out my shoulder, come out my shoulder, come out my shoulder, come out my shoulder, come out my shoulder, come out my shoulder, come out my shoulder, come out my shoulder, come out my shoulder, come out my shoulder, come out my shoulder, come out my shoulder, come out my shoulder, come out my shoulder, come out my shoulder, come out my shoulder, come out my shoulder, come out my shoulder, come out my shoulder, come out my shoulder, come out my shoulder, come out my shoulder, come out my shoulder, come out my shoulder, come out my shoulder, come out my shoulder, come out my shoulder, come out my shoulder, come out my shoulder, come out my shoulder, come out my shoulder, come out my shoulder, come out my shoulder, come out my shoulder, come out my shoulder, come out my shoulder, come out my shoulder, come out my shoulder, come out my shoulder, come out my shoulder, come out my shoulder, come out my shoulder, come out my shoulder, come out my shoulder, come out my shoulder, come out my shoulder, come out my shoulder, come out my shoulder, come out my shoulder, come out my shoulder, come out my shoulder, come out my shoulder, come out my shoulder, come out my shoulder, come out my shoulder, come out my shoulder, come out my shoulder, come out my shoulder, come out my shoulder, come out my shoulder, come out my shoulder, come out my shoulder, come out my shoulder, come out my shoulder, come out my shoulder, come out my shoulder, come out my shoulder, come out my shoulder, come out my shoulder, come out my shoulder, come out my 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

0: Teenage Whores, recorded on four-track cassette in 1995 by Six Inch Killers. This is the story of the Six Inch Killers, rock and roll drag queens on the edge of chaos, who burst onto the London music scene 20 years ago this November. They lasted 5 years before crashing and burning, leaving behind a legacy of broken dreams and ripped fishnets. The Killers were Holly Cock and Jasmine Salome on vocals, Miss K on guitar, Lewis Hatred on bass, and Mona Complainer on guitar and drum machine. They never released a record, but were infamous for their chaotic live performances and trashy drag queen image. I recently met up with founder member Lewis Drayton at Victoria Coach Station, and after traipsing around the well-heeled streets of Belgravia, we eventually settled in a small park that wasn't a padlocked residence-only cruising ground. I asked Lewis about the mid-90s drag scene that spawned the Killers.
1: The scene? There was no scene. I just discovered punk rock, and I'd just gone out into the tranny scene, which was filled with middle-aged queens. I couldn't seem to find any trannies my own age in their late teens. Maybe I wasn't going to the right places. As for the music scene, it was dreadful. Hated Britpop, and this was 1994.
2: Yeah, but music.
1: Nadir, absolutely. The worst of the worst. Even at the time, it struck me as dreadful, so I don't want anybody romanticising this. Anyway, I discovered the Pistols, the Ramones, Johnny Thunder from the Heartbreakers, Suicide and the like, the Electric Eels, and I thought I'd love to start my own punk band. I was already an artist and a designer and so on. Well, my opportunity came when Stefan Whitfield, who's now deceased, I'm afraid, and they were the hosts at the Way Out Club in London, asked me if I'd do something for a sort of showcase, a talent showcase thing they'd coming up. And I had 2 weeks to get this thing together. And I'd already made friends with Mona, who was became the rhythm guitarist, and he could write songs, thankfully. So we did some backing tapes, and I got Holly and Jasmine, who were like the most beautiful looking trannies in the whole scene, to come on board.
2: I've seen pictures.
1: Yes, they'd appeared on the cover of the Transvestite Guide for 1995, which was just about to come out. Anyway, I ask Holly if he wants to be singer, tell him I've got this thing in 2 weeks, and he says, "Oh, I can't sing, little girl." And I say, "Oh, great." I'd also said to him that I thought he was absolutely terrific looking, but I didn't want to screw him, which I kind of reassured him a bit, I suppose. And then he phones me up and says, "Well, can I bring Jasmine along?" He was his friend. And together they looked absolutely wonderful, both wearing thigh-high boots and, you know, sort of satin shifts. And the first time I saw Holly wearing this big blonde wig and with a load of makeup and these boots and a sort of plastic cross around his neck and plastic flowers in his hair, looked like a sort of an overgrown 8-year-old on their way to a fancy dress party, and sort of felt sparks explode in my head and, you know, heard the blood running through my veins, you know, real sexual terrorism, which is why I wanted them on board.
2: Yeah, and for a while before it went all wrong, they were kind of referred to as one person, Holly and Jasmine.
1: Yes, that's right. Yes, they pretty much spoke and thought as one. But here's an interesting story no one's heard before. Jasmine was always Jean. Jasmine was the name that Jasmine used as Six Inch Killers or Turning Tricks. Until one day I go over and it's suddenly Jasmine this and Jasmine that. And I've always wondered, did this reflect some sort of unconscious change in themselves, and that was a manifestation of it, that they were going to treat the rest of the world like Johns to be taken? Or was it a decision that they consciously made? Because from that point on, they became a lot harsher, a lot meaner, a lot more, you know, ready to rip people off. You know, very low street mentality, that people are full of it and you should take them for all you can get. I'm sure you know that attitude, don't you?

0: kind of brought these disparate people together. And apparently, well, from what I read, you were the kind of the driving force behind it.
1: Yes. Oh, God. I don't want to seem
0: although
1: mean,
0: some
1: but...
0: some of the others might...
1: had to be enthusiastic, had to be constantly enthusiastic until they believed there was something in it. And even then, it could be a bit of a struggle sometimes. We did the first gig, disaster, but made such a noise and kicked up such a stink. Those early gigs, none of us could play, so it was a bun fight. But with backing tapes and me squirting ketchup and throwing dog food around, got through it and it was a blast. And eventually, once we'd got Kay on board, 6 months into the band, Miss Kay, he became lead guitarist and he could write songs as well as Mona, which helped a lot, and it became a lot better.
0: Okay, so briefly kind of describe each member of the band at that point.
1: Okay, well, Holly was actually a very, very sweet person, sort of big blonde wig and sort of blue eyes and copper milk complexion, very much a sort of a big China doll, and had a really nice sense of humour. Great artist too, saw his montages, saw her... cut-up videos, which I think were amongst the best I'd ever seen. Extremely talented. Jasmine, rather more complex, as you may have got a clue already, had previously been a dancer who'd travelled the world with some sort of dancing troupe, I understand, performing live. And they always used to say, Jasmine always used to say that Six Inch Killers was their, like, their last chance. And it's very weird, as I'll tell you in a bit later, how it fell apart, because that was Jasmine's fault. But Jasmine was still a really nice person up to the point where she went weird on us. Wrote really good lyrics, really nice fragments and bits of stuff that Mona and Kay would turn into songs. Now Mona was sort of like the pragmatic driving force of the group. I was very good for ideas and constant enthusiasm, but Mona, and Kay for that matter, were very good at finding gigs and getting together recording sessions and putting things together. Mona was also a terrific songwriter, wrote songs like Trashola and P.I.G., some of our best known songs. Then there was Kay, who we got in after 6 months to help out with the music side of things, and Kay could really play, you see, and wrote great songs as well. He was kind of like the mystery man of the group, or mystery tranny of the group, you know. Show up for rehearsals and for gigs, but never otherwise. But it's weird because we've become good friends in recent years. And then there was me, and I had the idea for the group. I put it together, named it, and so on, bigging myself up here. But I was so delighted to be involved with such brilliant and talented and beautiful people that I was happy to let them sort of write the lyrics and do the music while I just sort of raced around on stage and threw stuff around, you see. Though by the time the band split, I'd actually learned to play bass pretty well.

0: mind that's nice like you. So fucking please say, well, one is this in blue. Me a tub of vodka, a cherry on a stick. Liver sherry is lovely, heroin makes me sick. Lewis, would you like a drink?
1: What kind of you to ask? Two bottles of blue jimbies and a plastic lemon fart.
0: A swift off in before we start, I'll have my crispy pearls. Step on and fancy, oh yes please, that's lovely,
2: wonderful. That's lovely, wonderful. That's lovely, wonderful. That's lovely, wonderful. That's lovely, wonderful. That's lovely, wonderful.

0: after the first few gigs, Mona and Kay got gigs together, and they were good fun. The early ones were bun fights. After that, we managed to actually be able to play, and that was good. Did TV shows. You must remember that this was pre-internet, so hear people talking about us on the radio, but ever get your stuff played on the radio? No. And it was all by word of mouth. Although Kay was very, very good. 1995, and I get invited by Mona to talk over the Killers before we'd even started at Siberia, what was then the country's only internet cafe. And this was a revolutionary idea. Oh, people can use computers and they can use them to send things to each other.
1: And drink coffee.
0: Yes, and drink coffee, yes. We didn't know what hipsters were at the time. I just sort of passed it off. I didn't realise that it would be such an overwhelming thing. But Kay, who was then a junior web designer, and he's now a professional web designer with his own company, he put together a page for Six Inch Killers. So we must have been certainly a very early band, 94, 95, to have our own little site. And we used that as we went on. People were getting interesting. We did recordings. We did recordings with Nick Farr, also known as Nick the Bastard, who was in Christian Death for a while. He did the double album All the Love, All the Hate. He was behind that. And also, this is a good one, Liam Watson at Tovag Studios.
1: Yeah.
0: They, of course, made their name with the White Stripes Elephant. But while they were in Shoreditch, we recorded there, you know, at their first studio. We did some recordings there. Hope we're going to hear one of the songs that we recorded there, because he actually did a good job, and he had very cool, you know, 60s equipment used by the Stones and people like that. But everybody knows this. Our last session, by this time, getting a glimpse of what it might have been, recorded with, the guy's name? Martin Overdog Eden was the name he used. He'd apparently produced...
1: Overdog Eden?
0: Yeah, he'd produced the Spice Girls in All Saints, and it was a beautiful studio. By this time, it was 1998, you see?
1: Weren't people trying to kind of think about marketing you as some kind of alternative Spice Girls?
0: That was our manager, Wayne, who had been manager of the Primitives and been manager of My Bloody Valentine early on in their career. I also know that he was the creator of the Adolf Hitler European Tour t-shirt at university, where apparently he was widely hated by everyone. And that was rather our experience. Promised the world, but he delivered a damn good documentary, which I really liked. But one of his early ideas was to change the name of the band to Salacious, apparently. So you get an idea of where people were thinking. Kay says that one of the names he suggested was The Cat House, apparently. I don't remember that one, though. He delivered on the video, but nothing else. And even after I'd offered to put my own money in, because that was a problem, I found out years later from the guy who directed our documentary, Trashola, Donald Takashita guy, who's done some of my own videos as a solo artist, which I hope we'll talk about a bit later on. That's the reason for this. The past, what past? He told me that Wayne would have a way of getting 95% of a thing done and then lose interest. And I've met other people who act that way. And isn't it a terrible way to live? You know, get all this way into something, but do most of the work, and then some sort of emotional loose wiring or some sort of previous trauma keeps you from getting it finished.
1: Yeah, it's like maybe it's a kind of fear of completion.
0: A fear of success?
1: A fear of once you've done it and that's all there is to it, people say, oh, that's shit. We don't like it.
0: If it's never finished,
1: then there's always a potential that it could be good.
0: Yes, it could be. I don't know. You'd have to ask psychologists about that one. We got a video out of it, but he promised the earth, and even after I'd offered to put my own cash into doing the 7-inch single that he was talking about, and some sort of sticker and poster type advertising campaign, nope, no dice. And that was a bit of a shame. But it was after that that we made pals with the people at Kitsch Bitch. Rob Morn and his partner Wendy McNally, they had a club called Kitsch Bitch, which was, I suppose, the first stirrings of the Hoxton scene. There were clubs in Shoreditch. Anne McCloy did a club called Alcohol, and we played at these clubs. Kitsch Bitch was based in Islington, but it was that whole scene. It was sort of like very cool people who like to dress up and be very inventive, you know, all artists to a man and woman and tranny, you see. And they always wanted us to play at their shows.
1: Before the dreaded irony set in.
0: Yes, this was like 1996, 97, you see. And so perhaps you can understand that this band falls apart, despite me doing my best to keep it together. A year later, we get bands like the White Stripes and the Raveonettes coming out, and they're all associated with Hoxton. It was like, what is this? I spent 5 years on this, and rage time. Yeah.

0: what I really want to talk about is your influences in Six Inch Killers. Oh. In terms of not just music, but art, film, graphics.
1: Okay. Well,
0: because I think that's quite interesting as well.
1: Well, Holly and Jasmine...
0: And your looks.
1: Yeah, yeah. Holly and Jasmine had their place completely covered, walls and ceilings, with really intricate montages. But I'm not sure if they're even aware of the Dadaists or the Surrealists. I know Warhol always had a sort of a big repute around the band. I loved all the Dada and Surrealist type stuff. As for music, let's see. Holly, as far as I know, loved sort of like... Debbie Harry was the big thing for Holly, you know, absolutely adored Debbie Harry, and sort of 80s sort of pop bands like Hanoi and Hanoi Rocks and Japan and people like that, but also loved all the punk stuff, we all did, and Jasmine loved Nico, and also I remember had the Sundays album, their first album, which I rather liked, I thought it was quite a nice album, Roxy Music too. Mona was had a massive interest. Mona put me onto so many of my favourite things: Half Japanese, Electric Eels, Happy Flowers, people like that. I know Mona loved the Velvets too. That was probably the biggest influence, the Velvets. But I do know Mona liked things like everything from Motorhead to Dylan, though I didn't see much influence of that. And Kay, I'm not really quite sure what Kay liked, although people did say that Kay's guitar sounded like the Pixies, and Kay was quite happy to agree with that. So I think that Kay liked the Pixies a lot, and they're a cool band, and loved the Velvets as well. So I suppose that was our influences.
0: Were the Velvets and that whole Warhol scene, was that more of an influence on the lyrics than the music?
1: Because you'd have to ask Jasmine or Mona.
0: Yeah.
1: Mona's lyrics were sort of like very knowing, sort of very, very witty and sort of very short. Jasmine's were more so sort of poetic, and I think rather influenced by the likes of Nico. No, certainly they were sort of more sort of outpouring of the heart. Mona's were more humorous, you see what I mean?
0: Mm.
1: And in a way a bit more subtle, though Jasmine's had their delicacies as well, you know? It's rather hard to say.
2: When not singing with the Killers, Holly and Jasmine often dabbled in prostitution as part of their take them for all they've got attitude.
0: They were sort of turning tricks, weren't they?
1: Oh, definitely. So... We were the three of us were. I was turning tricks for quite a while. It was a way to get money for recording sessions.
0: So, you know, possibly you could say, well, you know, this is where money comes from. This is how I'm going to do it. I'm going to be ruthless, because if I actually have to think about
1: Yeah, but with your friends.
0: Yeah, but then if I actually have to think about what I'm doing, it's going to do my head in.
1: To be honest, I don't think that... Jasmine was a great songwriter, but she wasn't very self-conscious. And to be honest, we felt that she was kind of a sort of a damaged person. Kay always said, and you might want to lead into the song by the same name after this, Jasmine wrote a song called Shipwrecked, which Kay wrote the music for. Oh, you've heard it.
0: Yeah.
1: And it was a song about what Kay called the remaindered, marginalised nature of a transgendered person's life. That you're an outcast, and even if people accept you, you still know that you're an outsider. It's something that I've felt myself a lot. And perhaps that was just too much for Jasmine, and he decided to take a very dog-eat-dog attitude as a form of defence. I really don't know. None of us know.
0: But then that kind of thing probably led into the heroin.
1: Well, you know, I was doing heroin as well, but it was me and Jasmine. Holly dabbled, but didn't really go in all the way. Holly liked dope. But yes, Jasmine jumped in. I suppose he wanted an escape, as I suppose I did in a way.
0: I think everyone who does heroin does.
1: I think everybody needs an escape. It's like Alex Trocky says, we all must escape, and we all do escape, one way or another. We all like that. That song very, very much indeed. You know, it just...
0: And you did try to get a kind of Velvet Underground sound with the Sambori.
1: Yes, now you mention it.
0: Apparently that didn't work out. Oh, it wasn't as easy as it sounded.
1: I don't really remember too much. Oh, just that we were... we'd done a gig the previous night and pretty drunk, and Holly and Jasmine didn't even come to the first recording session, so that was us recording guitars and the faithful drum machine. Then did a session a week later, that was me herding Holly and Jasmine into the studio to record the vocals. But Kay does say that he had a hell of a time getting the tambourine in time, and that it was a real labour of love, that one.

0: Six-inch Killers with Trashola, recorded at Toe Rag Studios in Shoreditch, December 1996. A song that became more or less their trademark. They performed it live on the TV show The Warehouse, and a documentary video named after the song was taped in Holly and Jasmine's flat near King's Cross Station.
1: Well, people just seemed to be attracted to it, and I suppose it was a tight song. Mona did it at something like our second ever rehearsal. He'd done like two songs, Trashola and Too Bad, and the following session did P.I.G. Like the first couple of sessions, I was like writing for all I was worth, even though I couldn't really write, to try and give us something to deal with. But Mona was very quick on the uptake, second, third rehearsal. You know, he comes up with this stuff, and I realised, my God, he can write. Brilliant.
2: Yeah, the lyrics are just so funny.
1: Yes, they're very, very witty, aren't they? It's a great song.
2: Aliens
1: it's...
2: abducted me.
1: Yes, absolutely, yeah.
2: And P.I.G. Was kind of Angry Brigade.
1: Yes, that's right.
2: Influence.
1: That was you're right. Now Mona had a fanzine called Girly, which is one of the best fanzines around, and it really was great. I was very proud to write for it, and one of Mona's big concerns in it, even though it was supposed to be a sort of tranny fanzine, you know, it's always talking about
2: Bader Meinhof.
1: Yes, Bader Meinhof, and you know, the Weather Underground or whatever they were called, the Weathermen, yeah?
2: Yeah, yeah.
1: And different people like, and the Angry Brigade. And I think that he'd actually taken lines from Angry Brigade manifestos.
2: Yeah,
1: I'm sure that if you looked hard enough, you'd find lines from one of their manifestos.
2: P.I.G.
1: Kick it till it breaks.
2: Yeah.
1: That's what it was, from the Angry Brigade, yeah.
2: Right. But it's kind of that, the Society for Cutting Up Men, that kind of...
1: maybe, but...
2: What was that kind of...
1: Well, Mona had a sense of humour about it.
2: Yeah, of course.
1: He liked the style of it.
2: Yeah, I mean, maybe he wasn't going to go...
1: Oh, no, I'm lifting the lid. Everybody thought we were deadly serious at the time, and we were, I suppose, but at the same time, there was a sense of humour. But this is a thing I find people have such a difficulty in understanding, that a thing can be humorous but serious at the same time. And it's your job, the audience, to... you know, reduce the thing, to dismantle it and understand what it's about and work out what's serious, what isn't, and that, what involves reading between the lines.
2: That kind of subtlety is lost on the kind of mainstream.
1: Yeah, either you're a camp ironic drag queen or you're dead serious and want to kill everyone. Nothing in between. It's a shame, isn't it?

0: if there's any sort of quick yaps that you want to ask me, you know?
1: I can't think.
0: Or favourite Killers song?
1: What's your favourite Killers song?
0: My favourite Killers song.
1: What's your favourite Killers song?
0: Oh, it's got to be The Great Seducer. And not because it's about junk, but just because it's a really, really cool song. And it's just great fun. And it's a great tune. We all worked together to make it. And Jasmine came up with great lyrics for it.

0: Six Inch Killers with The Great Seducer. The Killers' story fizzled out at the fag end of the 20th century, leaving behind a rock and roll mythology of damaged lives and unfulfilled potential. I asked Lewis how the band might have developed had they achieved the fame they so desired.
1: It's an unknown quantity because we didn't get famous. We actually had record labels and stuff coming to our final gigs. But by that time, Jasmine was becoming very, very diva-ish and becoming awkward to deal with, so that we finally had to sack her. And I wanted to keep the band going. I had ideas for replacement singers, although we still had Holly. Or I could have sung. We did that at our very last gig. I did much of the singing while playing bass. But the rest of them, but the rest of them, they felt that it had run its course, which is an idea I can't agree with, because it implies that the notion of a band being dropped on us from above and that we'd gone along with it because we lacked the will to do otherwise. Whereas, you know, we decided to do it, we decided to keep going on, and if we just had the will to continue for another year or even 6 months, I'm sure that we would have got signed and got the will to continue. But then people do love these failure stories, like people love the Electric Eels and stuff like that. You can't really use it at the time, but you make it work in retrospect, which is why we're doing this show now, 20 years later.
2: Yeah, but that's not really why I'm doing it. I'm doing it because I really like the music, and I love the ramshackle...
1: Yes, but you still rather like the mythology, don't you? Obviously. At the very least, you find it interesting and compelling, even if you want to do it down.
2: If you want to reject it,
1: but it's still compelling.
2: Yeah. Okay. So you're doing regular gigs, kind of. Some are good. Some are bad.
1: Actually, they were very good. We were doing downstairs at the Garage in Islington and the ICA, the Institute of Contemporary Arts in London. By this point, we were doing very good gigs.
2: But some of the members were not handling it as well as others?
1: Well, it was Jasmine, really. Jasmine got onto junk and decided that she was a diva, wouldn't come to the rehearsals, which was holding us back, and basically we sacked her. We expected fireworks when we told her, but no, curiously, got out of there fast enough, though, you know, before she could revolt. And then after that, I went to see the rest of the band, and they told me that, like a fait accompli, you know, that... that they didn't want to go on, and which I thought was a terrible shame. I still feel that it was basically an act of, what would you call it? I don't want to say cowardice, but pussing out. Pussing out, dear.
2: Or was it a kind of harikiri?
1: No, I don't really think they thought like that. Jasmine did, presumably. Jasmine had that sort of messed up romanticism. Yes, I know, in a sort of very violent way.
2: Jasmine had a weird kind of trajectory.
1: Death wish. This is what I said after Jasmine decided that he wasn't Gene, but Jasmine, the name he used when he was turning tricks, and he started treating everyone else like a John to be taken, got on junk. And after we'd sacked him out of the band, he was in a pretty bad state and then disappeared. And me and Pauline and heard it from Holly, actually, that Jasmine had died on his bed of septicemia. You know, the last time me and Pauline had seen him, he'd had junk abscesses over his arms, you see.
2: So this was around, what,
1: 2000? 2000, yeah. And apparently his dealer had gone to visit him because he hadn't heard from Jasmine for a week. Could smell Jasmine from behind the door, kicked the door down, and then called for the ambulance. Jasmine had been lying there for a week. And that was it, until 6 years later, Pauline and me got an email from a mutual friend of Jasmine's, someone who I knew, who said that they'd been to visit Jasmine, who had gone back home to Wrexham, in Wales, isn't it? Wherever, you know, some dreadful little province, darling. Jasmine had gone back home, and had apparently got off the junk, but had hit the bottle, like a lot of ex-junkies do, and they'd kind of parted on bad terms. But apparently Jasmine was still alive, and it shocked us a lot. So much so that, you know, on a clear night, God, sounds like a movie, but I'd find myself looking out the window and thinking, he's out there somewhere. What was happening inside his head?

his name and came up with Jasmine's obituary. And let me see, Jasmine would have been 45 when he died 2 years ago. We knew his real name. He died. We don't know how. Either he got back on the junk and died from something to do with that. Not necessarily an overdose. Most junkies don't actually die of overdoses. If they die, they die of poisonings, you see? Yeah. Or from septicemia or something like that. It's actually damn hard to overdose. Or perhaps it was something to do with alcoholism because they got off the junk and managed to keep off of it. I really, really don't know. But, well, there it is.

0: She Calls Angels, sung by Miss K, with lyrics by Jasmine Salome. After the Six Inch Killers split, Lewis Drayton spent many years in the grip of heroin addiction. Was this the result of a destructive personality?
1: Well, just because I got onto junk, I was still... people think that junk is the be-all and end-all of everything, but it's probably because I came, you know, I had cash. I continued to be a visual artist and a designer, but I didn't want to do music no more. I couldn't play an instrument, I couldn't compose, couldn't string chords together, didn't really know anything. I thought I could never do this by myself. So I spent 5 years writing a book that I eventually gave up on. I do hope I should be a writer one day, but prose writer right now.
2: Novel? Fiction?
1: It was called Middle Class Junkies. Basically about the fact that I had the cash, you see, you know, insulated me from the disasters that befell others, you see. I was also always a visual artist and a visual designer with exhibitions and male art scene and so on. The reason I got back into music in late 2010, 2011, just after I got off, was because a pal of mine, Tosca Wilde, now operating under the name of Crying Queer Wolf, he got unreasonably excited about the band. He'd seen videos on YouTube, asked me to perform at a show that he was doing. I thought, well, I can't create music, I'll just put a backing tape together of the worst noise that I can imagine and sort of like just mess with my audience. But I realised then, wow, making music's easier than I thought, sticking loops and samples together, and people were so delighted. Within 5 minutes, I've got real musicians offering to help me and compose stuff for me. And as a result, after 2.5 years and a whole bunch of albums that I did, some by myself, some with other people, got signed to Fusion Records. This is a plug. Who've just released my debut EP on Fusion, which is called Breeder Queen. And it's available on iTunes and from lewisdrayton.com. Mwah!
2: And from all good bookshops.
1: Yes, and all good bookshops.

0: and probably the terrible ones as well. And the cottages. The cottages. Don't forget the cottages.
1: Are there any cottages left?
0: Are there any? No, there aren't.
1: No, there aren't.
0: In a generation, I suppose gay people will be reset, you know? Why would anybody associate the smell of piss with sex?

Kill, kill, kill. Six Inch Killers, Shoot to Kill. That's the end of the show for tonight. I'd like to thank Lewis Drayton for taking the time to talk to me. I'd also like to thank Mona Complainer, whose fanzine Different Times provided a lot of the background information for this show. Also thanks to Miss K, whose blog at thedragnet.org contains all the info on the Six Inch Killers you could ever need. Please also visit Lewis's website at lewisdrayton.com. 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I've been Johnny Seven. Good night. Yeah.

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2: Uno, dos, one, two, tres.

Sam the Sham and the Pharaohs with one of the greatest rock and roll songs ever put to vinyl. Woolly Bully, born Domingo Zamudio to Mexican parents in Dallas, Texas. I saw him in New Orleans at the Ponderosa Stomp about more than 20 years ago. He was still superb. He became a Christian, so he changed some of the lyrics to the detriment of the songs, but still an amazing presence. We're going to continue with a Hispanic, Latin American, South American feel. Son Rompe Pera from nearby Mexico City. Hermanos Gutierrez, born in Switzerland but of Ecuadorian and Peruvian heritage. And then Fabrizio, new country and western sensation, who was born in Peru and then moved to Georgia.

ecstasy. Dinner at the table, but I'm counties away.

Fabrizio. Wild story. Born in Peru, moved to Georgia with his parents, trying to get a green card when he was 15. He's still only 24. Listen to that voice. It's the voice of a 55-year-old divorcee. He has been through alcohol and substance addiction, hence the EP is called Recovery. That track is called Dead or Alive. A bit of the story there. Now based, I believe, in Alabama. Hermanos Gutierrez from their new album Los Ojos del Condor, The Eyes of the Condor, Canto Andino. It's telling the story of their father's travels in the Andes. Son Rompe Pera led us off. Mexican Marimbazos de Oro. Marimbas of Gold is the name of the album. The track is called La Cura, and they're following in their father's tradition via a detour into punk rock. Talking of Georgia, here are three Georgia-related tracks from Devin Shamel, Don Flemons, and Curly Weaver with Clarence Moore.

I'm counting blessings, can't believe you're mine. 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Got everybody move, show them how you do. As long as you got the rhythm and there ain't nothing to you.

Curly Weaver, one of George's best blues men, with Clarence Moore, Baby Boogie Woogie, good friend of Blind Willie McTell. They played together a lot. That's from 1932. Don Fleming's Georgia Drumbeat, the Georgia drumbeat tradition of the blues, picking up instruments from Africa via the Civil War. That's from an album called Prospect Hill. He's got a new album coming out, Don Fleming's fellow Carolina Chocolate Drop co-founder Rhiannon Giddens will be appearing later in the show. Devin Shamel, Georgia Raised, from his appositely named After the Crossroads album. Now, Miko Marx, Cold Heart Crow, and Kainty Nip getting slightly diabolic.

0: Thank you.
1: Katie Nip, Nip with a K. If I Was the Devil, a Justin Townes Earl cover. Steve Earle's son, sadly deceased, named after Townes Van Zandt, of course. That's from Katie Nip's superb live album, Live at Theatre 5150. Cold Heart Crow, there are K's in there as well. Cold with a K, Crow with a K, Good Morning Sinner, Miko Marx, more K's, Hell or High Water from an album coming out later, title track from an album coming out later this month. What a voice. If there's any justice in the world, she's going to be huge. There's a Sinner's Connection you might have picked up. Now, Ranky Tanky doing a Geeshy Wiley song. Geeshy Wiley is on the Sinner's soundtrack. And then Kronos Quartet with Rhiannon Giddens. Rhiannon Giddens is on the Sinner's soundtrack. And they are doing a Geeshy Wiley song. It all fits together.

Kronos Quartet with Rhiannon Giddens, renowned string quartet experimenters, from an album called Folk Songs. They collaborated with the likes of Sam Amadon, Olivia Cheney, Natalie Merchant from 10,000 Maniacs. Last Kind Words, Geechee Wiley's most famous song. Geechee Wiley and L.V. Thomas before her, excellent duo producing some of the best blues of the 1930s. Geechee Wiley, a rather elusive figure. People say she was born in Texas, Louisiana, Mississippi, had relationships with Papa Charlie McCoy and Casey Bill Weldon, may have died in 1950. Just a beautiful blues singer. Before that, Ranky Tanky doing Pick Po Robin, which is also on the Sinners soundtrack. That's from their new album, This Village, which is a bit of a mixed bag. When it's good, it's absolutely brilliant. When it's less good, it's almost unbearable. But look it up for the good stuff. Now, we're going to a little francophone trio, Sophia Jebel Rose, followed by Dominique Fils-Aimé, and then Sarah Olivier.

0: le silence, le mystère et le temps.
1: Sarah Olivier, genius. Les Oubliés, which I think means The Forgotten, from her album Suck My Toe. I really do not like that album title. Dominique Fils-Aimé from Montreal, Quebec, and her new single Ensorcelé. She's touring throughout Europe, but not Britain. I saw her at the Hootenanny in Brixton. She was mesmeric. I'll have a word with the manager. Sophia Jebel-Rose, she is playing London on October the 17th. She led us off there. Jebel is D-J-E-B-E-L Rose. The track Pareil au Torrent from her superb album Sécheresse. So October the 17th, I'll be there. Horse Hospital, London. Playing out with an American domiciled in Paris, saw her in London 25 years ago. Jasmine Vegas. The single is called 0299, something like that. Look her up, Jasmine Vegas, on Bandcamp. I've been Joe Cushley. This has been Balling the Jack on Resonance FM 104.4. Hope you can join me again next week.

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Unattainable. 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

naming the risk you are facing. Highlight the thrill that you are chasing. Retain the information long enough until the decision needs to be made. It's not motivation, it's pressure that drives my morning. And we will all get along until we don't. Rub along until the rubber wears. The urge to destroy is a creative need. Headache. 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Long distance runner. 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

The comet had been in the sky for 5 days. It had a long tail with its head down. Goldenberg and Newark went as every evening up the hill behind the railway tracks. They sat in the grass behind the red, twinkling semaphores. Newark stared at the sky and murmured, as on the two previous days, and God opened up his scarlet robe, and lo, it was the night woven into a sash of fire. Goldenberg asked, as on the two previous days, and what was hanging on it? As on the two previous days, Newark replied, crypto-catholically, the gold medal for bravery.

Driving forward into the night, always with one eye on the rearview mirror, to the land that time forgot. That's where they keep the dead. I honor all my descendants, but it's time, oh it's time, yes it's time to reclaim the

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Past is catching up fast, overtaking the present, and I see my future.

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And says Franz is the patron

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They all come out of the clouds. The thicket from Greece. The basket, the hut, the garden, the rivers, Africa, and the roses. And I am not a Christian, Golden Boy.

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In the basement lives a sometimes clown who works with a sometimes queen. Making movies in her garage, in the backyard, but they're so

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Only on the rarest of occasions did he receive an answer. And if he did, he would revise his opinion within a matter of hours. And this way, Goldenberg grew old.

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Time

and she thought about the Essenes at Qumran. Everything pared to the bone. No fancies, no fripperies, no flouncing, no more. She is just existing at this present moment.

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She got her iconography all wrong. She misread every signal. She thinks she never learned a thing at all. She never saw things for

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I'm fully present in any given moment, but always I am planning my escape. A train ride to another place. And I hope I know precisely the time to move on. But you know, when I looked for a magical helper, there you were. And I've been a cause for wonder ever since. Hey, why does my right hand gravitate towards degradation? Emotional archaeology. Digging deep to find the spirit of the person I once was. All my uncertainties, all my insecurities. There has surely got to be something more than this. There's got to be more than just potted designer noodles. There has to be more than pitted jewelry, wars and dull department stores. I want a train ride to another place. I want to see the shadows in foreign towns, sunsets over unfamiliar streets. I want to stand in the doorway of somewhere I've never been before and just watch the people of that city walk past and just be lost. Stand on the outside, looking in, to be the stranger.

He had the sixth sense, had withdrawn into his body, thus protected he was sitting on a bench and staring at Nina, who apparently was right in opposite him. She was talking, so it seemed. He registered the sounds but was capable of not understanding them and smiling. Appeared to be sitting opposite Nina. The skin on his brow creased his upper lip, drawn up over his gum, teeth bared, his eyes expressionless as earlier. All in all, he appeared to be laughing. Friends are calling, hissed Nina.

Early Electro Mix is a series to document the history of experimental electronic music from the 50s to the 80s. Composers making use of electronic instruments, test equipment, generators of synthetic signals and sounds, tape manipulations. This is our 50th program titled, The Electric Constellation, Women Who Dreamt in Voltage. 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Jackie de Oliveira. Beatriz Ferreira. Daria Semagian. Pauline Oliveros, Alice Shields, Micheline Coulon St. Marcoux, Delia Derbyshire, Daphne Oram. 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They taught us that electricity can feel, that structure can breathe. In every drone, every glitch, every shimmer of feedback, you can still hear them, the women who dreamt in voltage. 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

슬프가

Welcome to Sonic Imperfections, our first show of the autumn season. We've got an hour or so of some of the finest experimental and unusual music of the moment from all over the place. And we started the show there with Manja Ristić, a track called Transgressive Bodies from Paper Cuts, a digital release on Scatter Archive. She's from Belgrade in Serbia, a violinist, sound artist, curator and researcher active in the field of electroacoustics, instrumental improvisation and experimental sound-related arts. This album gathers a decade of her listening practice, drawing older and recent works into one resonant surface: field recordings, violin, piano, cello, trombone, bass guitar, mouth harmonica, cardboard box, various objects and electronic devices. Later on in the show, I'll be telling you how you can get in touch if you've got experimental or unusual music of your own that you'd like to send in. But we're going to crack on now with something from the wonderfully named Colossal Letdown.

That was Colossal Letdown with Brain Freeze from Brain Scraper, a digital release on Eustress Tapes. And that's the work of Charlie Butler from Lanark, Scotland, about whom I know very little. But our next artist, Jintas K, I know a little bit more about. He's probably the artist we've played most on the show, I imagine. He's got a new album out called Sugar Noisy. Let's have a track from that now.

That was Gintas K with Noise Sue Pop Zem from Sugar Noisy, digital release on Zero Moon. That's our favourite Lithuanian sound artist and experimental musician, Gintas, and as always, the music was recorded live without any overdubs using computer, MIDI keyboard and controller. Now, I'm a bit of a sucker for new agey sounding ambient stuff, and I haven't played any for quite a while, so let's put that right now. We're going to have a track from La Palace.

That was La Palace with Blooming Flowers in the Fading Spring Sun from Lavender, a cassette and digital release on Bandcamp. And that's a Manchester-based producer, Lily Mumby, with the sixth edition of an ongoing series called Music to Watch Seeds Grow By. And a cassette comes with a packet of lavender seeds to sow while you listen to your music. All very nice. Next, we're going to have a trio of releases from Bristol. We're going to hear Cheney Stokes, Hugh Morgan, and also Matthew Grigg, Colin Webster, and Camilla Nebbia. We're going to start off with Cheney Stokes.